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Room Discourse, chapters 13, 14, 15, 16, and 17. These take place days before the cross. And Christ has retired with his 12 disciples to an upper room somewhere in the holy city of Jerusalem. He's spending one final time with them before the crucifixion. So it's a time of fellowship. It's a time of encouragement. It's a time of teaching. It's a time of instruction. It's a time of warning. And yet also it's a time of anxiety for the disciples. This remains one of the best loved sections that you'll find in the New Testament. Chapter 13 deals with the foot washing that I'm sure you're familiar with. In chapter 14, he talks about heaven, Jesus does. He says, I've gone to prepare a place for you. Then he speaks of his second coming. He says, I will come again. Now I want to focus tonight again on Christ's answer to a question that Philip asked. Because as they listen to Christ, they begin to question him. They're concerned, they're anxious, they're a bit worried. And Philip says in verse 8, Lord, show us the Father, and it sufficeth us. Jesus saith unto him, Have I been so long time with you, and yet hast thou not known me, Philip? Philip, you've seen me, you've watched me, you've listened to me. Philip, you've seen me walk on water. Philip, you've seen me feed the 5,000. Philip, you've seen me calm the stormy seas of Galilee. Philip, you've seen the miracles I perform. You've listened to my teaching and my preaching, my messages. But you don't know me. And you know, many of us are just like Philip. The Lord's been with us for a long time, but we don't know him. Oh, we know his blessings. We know his word somewhat. We certainly know that we're saved. And yes, we work for him and we serve him and we're busy for him and we sing about him and behind the church pulpit we preach about him. And out in the community, we testify of him. And yet, we don't know him. Now, why? Because many Christians have only a very shallow surface relationship with Christ. There is no depth. And why is that? Three reasons. We looked at reason number one last night. People are either too busy, or too carnal, or too lazy. Tonight we're going to look at that second reason that people have only a surface relationship with Christ. Carnality. People are simply too carnal. Let's pray right before the message of the evening. Father, we thank you for your word. We pray tonight that you'll speak to hearts and change lives. In Jesus' name, amen. I'm sure you remember a man by the name of Lot. Lot was a just man. Lot was a righteous man. Lot was a saved man. He lived in the city of Sodom. And the memory of Sodom lives on in today's world. In fact, he sat in the gate of Sodom. His righteous soul was vexed because he lived among ungodly people. The word vexed means bothered or troubled or irritated. So Lot was vexed by what he saw, by what he heard. He was bothered, he was troubled. But Lot was not vexed enough to leave the city of Sodom. So he stayed. You know, today we have lots in some of our churches. People who are saved, but people who are controlled by the flesh.
There are three mistakes that Lot made.

0: Number one, he pitched his tent in the direction of Sodom. Apparently, there was something in Sodom that drew his attention. The lights of Sodom were attractive to Lot. Possibly he knew something about the city, but he pitched his tent in that direction. Later on in Genesis chapter 14, he moves into the city. That's where his home is. No longer was he living outside the city, but he was dwelling in Sodom. And then thirdly, later on in the book of Genesis, we find Lot in the gate of Sodom. Now the gate would be the hub of activity. The gate is where the activities took place. The gate is where the courts were held. The gate is where the business was transacted. And so the gate was a very busy place in the city of Sodom. And so Lot, that's where he was. Lot was at the center of it all. So Lot, a saved man, a righteous man, he was very involved in the city of Sodom. Later on, when he left the city of Sodom, he lingered. In other words, he was reluctant to go. His heart was in Sodom. And sad to say, Sodom left its mark on Lot. Now, there are lessons that we can learn from the life of Lot. Don't get too settled in this world. Don't let Sodom leave its mark on you. Don't become enamored with the music of the world, or the styles of the world, or the fashions of the world, or the language of the world, or the ways of the world. Keep in mind, Christian, we are pilgrims, not settlers. We are pilgrims passing through for just a few short years. You know, when you think about America in the year 2019, our society is becoming more like Sodom all the time. There are very few restraints. Anything goes. Life is no longer sacred. And the walls of decency have been totally destroyed. All the more reason to stay close to the Lord Jesus Christ. Now, there's three reasons why many people have only a surface relationship with Christ. Last night, we looked at reason number one, people are too busy. Reason number two we've looked at tonight, people are too carnal. And now we're going to look at reason number three, people are simply too lazy. You know, the truth is tonight, you and I, we can be as close to the Lord Jesus as we want to be. But it takes time. It takes effort. It takes a commitment. It's much easier to serve the Lord than worship God. It's much easier to serve the Lord than to spend time with Jesus. So number three, people are simply too lazy. You see, we kind of go with the flow. And human nature, because we have that old fallen nature, we avoid the hard stuff. And we do the easy stuff. That's human nature. I mean, it's easy to come to church. It's easy to listen to a sermon. It's easy to sing hymns from your hymn book. It's easy to shout amen at certain times in the service. But to really know him takes time. To really know him takes an effort. To really know him takes a commitment on your part. You see, it's not that easy. And again, tonight, we can be just as close to the Lord as we choose to be. It's your choice. It's your calling. The Bible says, draw nigh to God, and he will draw nigh to you. You have people that you know from a distance. You recognize their face. You might speak to them, but you don't really know them. There's another level, your casual friends. People that you speak to, but you casually carry on a conversation with them. You don't really know them. You know a few things about them. And you don't feel close to them. And so you don't share your heart with them. There's a higher level. There's a third level. And that would be your close friends. Your close friends could be probably numbered on one hand, if you're blessed. You have a few people you confide in. You have a few people that you share your heart with, people that you trust, people that you have an intimate relationship with, not just a casual relationship, but an intimate relationship. And that's exactly what we need to have with Christ. Not a casual relationship. You see, the Bible doesn't teach shallow Christianity, but the Bible teaches that we need to know Christ. Paul said that I may know him. In closing tonight, let me repeat what I said a moment ago. You and I, we can be just as close to the Lord as we choose to be. It's up to us. It takes time to be holy. It takes a commitment to be holy. And serving Jesus, and we should do that, but serving Jesus is no substitute for spending time at his feet. May God bless you. This is Pastor Ron Gatlin, and this has been the Voice of Gethsemane.
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1: How do you do? People rise above poverty as long as they can nurture their dreams and work for a different future. But when their dreams are trampled and unfulfilled, they become fair game to any charlatan with a line of easy promises, which happened to the woman in this story. Lured into the counterfeit world of alcohol, she sank into near oblivion until her heart and mind and life were unshackled. This is Unshackled, dramatizing true life stories, produced in Chicago by Pacific Garden Mission. Homeless people rarely have enough of anything, enough clothing in winter, shelter in summer, enough food year-round. They make do or do without. And that's why Pacific Garden Mission keeps the doors open day and night, welcoming men, women, and children by the hundreds. And thanks to friends who care and give financially, the mission provides a safe place to sleep, nourishing meals, showers and fresh clothing, even medical and dental treatment in the mission clinic, and all

0: Hey, Rose, as soon as you finish scrubbing the floors, help the housekeeper give the children their baths.
1: Yes, Papa. We'll need more water then.
0: I carried some up, and it's already heating on the stove.
1: Thank you, Papa.
0: All right, do a good job now. We want the house and the kids to look good when your mama comes home.
1: She's been gone a long time.
0: Yeah, 11 weeks is a very long time. Hey, all right, children, set it down. You're all clean, so get to bed. I don't want to hear any talking. Your mama will be home in the morning.
2: Fire! The place is on fire!
0: Out! Come on, everybody out!
3: The year was 1915, and the woman in our story was 12 when fire destroyed their home in a seacoast town of Maine. She was third in a family of 10 children whose mother remained hospitalized after the last child was born, living in a tenement building without plumbing or electricity. Being poor was the start of her problem, but not the root cause, as we'll hear in this testimony of a woman called Rose King. This is her true story from the classic files of Unshackled.
4: Someone in the next apartment had left a can of kerosene too near an oil stove, and the old building went up like a matchbox, destroying all our possessions. Everything inside was lost. But we all got out and went across the street to my aunt's house, where I stood and watched the flames. Even so, the following day, Mama came home from the hospital as planned.
2: How tragic to see nothing but ashes.
1: At least we all got out alive.
2: Yes, thank God for that.
1: See my new dress, Mama? And shoes?
2: Where on earth did you get them?
1: A shopkeeper in town. He felt sorry for us and gave each of us new clothing because we lost everything.
2: Your father won't be very happy about taking charity.
1: He won't make me take it back, will he?
2: I don't think so. Besides, you've already worn it. Knowing your father, he'll repay the man.
4: Papa drank occasionally, had a fierce temper, and was very strict with Mama and us children. But he was proud and always wanted to pay his own way. After the fire, we children were scattered among various relatives until early summer, when the church helped us move into a big white house outside of town. That was the first time I had ever lived in a nice place, and I loved it.
5: Rose? Rose!
1: Out here, Mama!
5: Lunchtime!
1: I've been picking something for lunch!
2: What is it?
1: Strawberries, Mama. Oh. Little sweet ones. Look!
2: Why, they really are strawberries.
1: And they're growing all over that field, Mama. I love this place. I want to live here forever.
2: Forever's a long time.
1: I've been exploring, and it's beautiful here. Over there's the field with the strawberries and daisies. And over there is a big woods, all pine trees. You should go there and smell the pine.
4: We were so poor. The following winter, I tried to earn money by babysitting, so I could make something pretty for Easter. But my father learned what I was doing and marched me home.
0: Lillian, did you know your daughter was staying with the neighbor's child?
2: I gave her permission.
0: But you didn't get my permission, did you?
2: No.
1: Papa, I need the money.
0: Don't I provide the necessities of life? Are you trying to show the world that I'm a bad provider?
1: No, Papa.
0: Lillian, did you put her up to this to shame me?
2: Of course not. She saw something pretty in the mail order catalog and wanted to try to make one like it for Easter.
0: Let her be satisfied with what I can give her. We'll have no more of this, understand? Mind what I say.
4: I managed to continue in school until the 9th grade, but that was the end of it. My real ambition was to be a nurse, but that was impossible without a high school diploma. After I found a daytime job, I enrolled in night school to finish my education. But again, my father stood in the way.
0: Well, Rose, what do you have to say for yourself?
1: About what?
0: About coming in after 9 o'clock.
1: Papa, my last class doesn't end until 8:45. I'm bound to get here a few minutes after 9.
0: Then you have to give up going to school.
1: Papa!
0: No activity that keeps a young girl out on the street after 9 o'clock at night is a good activity. Be here before 9 or drop out.

0: high school.
1: And, Mama, then he said if I can't be home by 9 o'clock, I have to quit school.
2: Then I'm afraid you'll just have to quit.
1: But I need a diploma.
2: Just be patient and wait until you're 18. After that, you can leave home and he can't stop you from going to school.
3: I did as Mama suggested. And as soon as I reached 18, I went to Boston and found a job in a restaurant. But instead of going to school, I made friends and enjoyed a social life of parties and dances, staying out long after Papa's deadline of 9 o'clock. This went on for several years. My friends were quiet and didn't drink, and I didn't either. Then I met Charles.
4: Well, hello.
3: Hello. 295, 345. Hello.
4: You know, I wish I'd given you 100. Then I'd have longer to stand here and look at you counting out the change.
3: That's a nice thing to say.
4: I mean it. What time do you finish work?
3: 10 o'clock.
4: Well, I'll be waiting outside at 10.
3: You'll be what?
4: Right at 10 o'clock. I'll be looking for you.
3: He swept me off my feet, taking me to several places I'd heard of, but never expected to see. A beautiful restaurant, for one, where all the women were dressed stylishly. All the women but me.
4: Nonsense, my dear. Any one of these women would gladly exchange her expensive gown for your beauty and charm.
3: That's a nice thing to say, but I know I'm shabby-looking.
4: Then we'll just have to do something about it, won't we?
3: I don't have a fairy godmother.
4: Well, perhaps you do and don't know it. Now, let's be moving on. There's an interesting speakeasy I want to show you.
3: He was a man of the world, smooth and polished. As he wound me around his finger, I was too naive to see the dark side of his nature.
4: No bathtub gin in this place, my dear. That is real French brandy.
1: I'm not sure I ought to drink it, Charles. I'm not used to any kind of liquor, or this much.
4: Well, it makes your eyes sparkly, Rose. You're so lovely. Have another drink.
1: All right, if you say so, Charles. Whatever you say.
3: He delighted in my drinking. Took me to the best places and introduced me to fine food and liquors. I loved his attentiveness. He bought me beautiful clothes and kept urging me to drink, even though I didn't have much capacity for alcohol.
1: I shouldn't have to lean on you, Charles. I should be able to walk, but I can't.
4: You still haven't learned how to handle it like a lady. Well, I'll teach you, my dear. One of these days, we'll succeed in teaching you how to hold your liquor like a lady. Until then, I suppose I'll just have to carry you. like this.
3: Oh. I knew the life I was living was wrong. But Charles had me so completely in his spell that I had almost no will of my own. Oh, I had moments when I saw things clearly and tried to straighten out.
4: So, you dug around in my past. Had me investigated.
1: I had to, Charles. I had to know what I've gotten into, living with you like this, and I learned the truth.
4: Meaning?
1: You have a wife and 2 children.
4: Well, did you also learn that the marriage is altogether hopeless? Totally unrewarding? A farce in every way?
1: If it's that bad, why don't you get a divorce?
4: I'd like to, Rose. There's nothing I want more than to be free of that miserable arrangement. Free to marry the one person who means everything to me.
1: Well, then?
4: It's impossible. She's a vindictive, evil woman, Rose. She doesn't want me for herself, but she's determined to make me suffer by hanging on to me.
1: You mean there's no way you can get your freedom?
4: No, my dear. No way at all.
3: It's an old story. Thousands of girls have heard it and know better, but they want to believe it so badly they pretend it's true. I had enough character to leave Charles and go away. I would work hard and save my money, but he always found me and charmed me back to him, back to drinking while he made his old promises. I suppose I'd still be in that revolving door, except that he began to change.
4: Drunk again!
1: Oh, you love it when I'm like this, Charles. I'm anything you want me to be, right? Cheers.
4: Well, you're always drunk lately. Well, I will teach you to be a lady if I have to beat you to a pulp.
1: Where are you taking off your belt?
4: To use it on you.
1: No!
0: In a moment, we'll hear the rest of this tragic story. Gift-giving is inseparable from Christmas. We celebrate the birth of Jesus by giving presents to those we love. Here at Pacific Garden Mission, we give gifts throughout the year to homeless people. But at Christmas, we'd like to give them something new, something meant just for them. And we invite you to join us in this token of love. Jesus said, "Inasmuch as ye do it unto the least of one of these my brethren, ye do it unto me." So you're really giving something to the Lord. Nothing could be simpler or more rewarding, because whatever you buy and send will bring joy to the recipient. Men, women, and children all need clothing, socks, underwear, shirts, sweaters, gloves, a warm hat or trousers. Toiletries are always welcome. Children love books and toys. Now, please don't wrap whatever you send, because we need to match the gift to the right person. But paper and ribbon are always welcome. If you can't shop, send a donation and mark it for Christmas.
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0: And have a joyous Christmas.
3: I left Charles and went to Chicago, free of the man who had dominated my life, but not free of the liquor he taught me to drink. The new environment was really an old one and very dangerous.
6: Here's your drink, Rose. Pay up.
1: Can I have some credit? I don't have any money right now.
6: No, no credit. Pay up or get out. And don't touch that drink.
1: Now, is that any way to talk to a lady?
6: Oh, you're an old lady.
1: I don't have to take that.
6: I said don't touch the drink. If you can't pay, just get out.
1: Look what you did. You spilled it all over me.
6: Now, look what you did. Get out of here before I call the cops.
3: In Chicago, my worst and hardest drinking took place. Chicago, where I was threatened with knives and guns and beaten again and again. I almost lost one eye. But no amount of mistreatment or fear kept me away from the bottle very long. Alcohol held me in its grip. Sometimes, in my drunken confusion, I couldn't find my room. And sometimes, unable to find my room, I rented a second one. I tried to quit drinking from time to time. I was in and out of the psychopathic hospital as an alcoholic. At other times, when I had the money for treatment, I turned myself in at a sanitarium for alcoholics. But sobriety never lasted.
1: I know I have a room. Somewhere around here. Ugh. That's not the place. Where'd it go? Where's my room? Maybe I don't have a room. Maybe I forgot to rent one again. I'm so tired. So sleepy.
4: Well, what do we have here? A victim or a drunk? Lady?
1: Oh,
4: it's you. Rose, come on, get up.
1: No, I'm just resting in this doorway for a minute. I've been looking for my room. I can't find it.
4: Well, we have room for you in the drunk tank.
1: No, I'm not going there.
4: Oh, yes, you are. Come on, get up and get in the wagon.
1: No, leave me alone, please. No, I don't want to go there.
4: Too bad. You should have thought of that before you got so drunk.
1: No, I have a room somewhere.
4: You don't want me to charge you with resisting arrest now, do you?
1: Come
4: along peaceably, Rose. We can't have women pass out in the street. You might get hurt.
3: I hated the drunk tank, the lockup at Central District Police Station, where the hours dragged miserably in a cell full of women, some of them drunk, many narcotic addicts, some of them prostitutes, and a few definitely psychotic. Oh, God. How did I end up in here? I hate this life. I hate myself.
1: I hate what I've become. Help me, God. Help me. I don't want to be like this.
3: In the morning, we waited a long time to be heard in women's court, each of us lost in our own private world. One day, a woman named Grace came to the tank and spoke to me.
2: This is no place for a woman to be, my dear.
3: Yeah, tell that to the police.
2: You've been here before, haven't you?
3: So?
2: And you'll be here again?
3: Maybe.
2: Wouldn't you like to change all that? Wouldn't you like to make a new start? To have a new life, to be cleaned up?
3: Yeah, what are you selling?
2: I'm not selling anything. What I have for you is free.
3: Yeah, I'll bet.
2: I'll speak with you again, after you've seen the judge. Rose, now that it's over and you don't have to go back to jail, wouldn't you like to come to a place where you can be clean and quiet and recall the person you once wanted to be?
3: Yes, ma'am, I would. There's a place like that in Chicago?
2: Yes, there is. Pacific Garden Mission. Come with me and I'll take you there.
3: That morning, instead of going back to the street or to my cramped little room, I went to the Women's and Children's Division at Pacific Garden Mission. There I received a hot bath, clean clothing, and good food. For the first time in years, I felt that somebody cared about me. But when evening came, I was in trouble.
2: Well, a few days of rest and some good food will help. Oh, Rose, you're shaking.
3: I'm really sick.
2: Oh, come on, I'll take you to see the doctor.
3: Where?
2: Right here. The mission has a medical clinic.
3: No, I know what's wrong with me. I'm suffering from withdrawal. I hurt.
2: Do you think you can fight through this yourself?
3: No. I've been through this before. I go into the DTs.
2: Oh, the doctor can give you something to stop the shaking.
3: I know. Pyraldehyde. It tastes awful, but it stops the shakes. So I'll take it. The doctor was kind and gave me the medicine that stopped the shakes. And when I was in shape to pay attention, the women at the old lighthouse began talking to me. I listened, but then my old nature drew me back into the world. I didn't know that the women at the mission continued their concern for me.
2: Did you get an address for her, Martha?
7: Only a place where she said her clothes are.
2: Not a very good address, bad part of the city.
7: She apparently has no permanent home.
2: It's very sad. I know she wants to change.
7: All we can do is pray for her, Grace.
2: Let's do that right now, Martha.
7: Heavenly Father, we know that you are not willing for Rose to perish, but that she should come to repentance. Father, protect her until that day. Bring her back so we can share the gospel and help her understand your great love for her.
2: Yes, Lord. Thank you for Jesus. Thank you that he died to set us free.
3: I was 50 the first time I came to the mission, and for a few years I occasionally went back or kept in touch by sending a Christmas card. Even as I wandered away, I could feel their love that kept drawing me back.
2: Martha, Rose is here again.
7: Has she been drinking?
2: I'm afraid so.
7: Oh, I'll talk to her. God didn't give up on us, so we can't give up on her.
1: Hello, Martha.
7: Hello, Rose. We've been praying for you.
1: Yeah, well, thank you very much. I've been thinking about you, too.
7: I wish you hadn't left the mission. You were making such good progress.
1: I know. I'm afraid I went out and got all muddy.
7: Well, the Lord will wash you with his word and make you clean again.
1: Oh, I don't deserve his kindness or yours. I'm just no good.
7: None of us is, Rose. But even so, Jesus loves you.
1: Oh, what am I going to do?
7: Stay here, Rose, until you really understand God's love. Stay here and only go to the meetings. The Lord will help you change.
3: I didn't stay. I left and sent them a letter explaining how I just had to get away and be on my own. There was a huge empty place in my heart that I tried to fill with alcohol, but of course that failed again. The old lighthouse never turned me away.
7: Rose, I can see that you don't really like the life you've been living.
3: No, once I wanted to be a nurse, but look at me. 53 years old, and what do I have to show for all these years? Nothing. Nothing at all.
7: Jesus can change all that.
3: I tried to change. Time after time, I moved to a new place, sobered up, got a job, saved my money.
7: And you enjoyed that clean kind of life?
3: Yeah, I loved it. I used to call it living like peaches and cream.
7: Why didn't it last?
3: I don't know. I wanted it to.
7: Well, then what happened?
3: For years it was one man. He'd snap his fingers and I'd come running from where I was. And then the trouble would start all over again.
7: Why?
3: I guess I'm just weak. Why can't I be strong like other people?
7: Other people aren't really so strong, Rose. They may have other weaknesses, different from yours. Or they may conceal their weakness better than you have. But we're all born with a sin nature. The Bible says, all have sinned and come short of the glory of God.
3: Not like me.
7: In the eyes of God, you are no worse than the most respectable women in the world. Respectability is an outward thing and isn't enough to give you eternal life. What has to change is the heart.
3: That's impossible.
7: Humanly speaking, yes. But with God, all things are possible. What do you know about Jesus?
3: I know that once he wouldn't condemn a bad woman when everyone else did.
7: That's right. He said, go and sin no more. He made a change in that woman's heart so she could be different from what she had been.
3: I'd have to be a lot different.
7: You can be. You will be when you receive Christ as your Savior. Jesus took to the cross every sin that has darkened your life, Rose. Jesus said, he that heareth my word and believeth on him that sent me hath everlasting life, and shall not come into condemnation, but is passed from death unto life. Jesus died for you personally. And when he rose from the grave, he opened the way for you. Because he lives, we also shall live. When the Spirit of God enters your heart, he makes all things new. Look at this verse.
3: Therefore, if any man be in Christ, he is a new creature. Old things are passed away. Behold, all things are become new.
7: Wouldn't you like to be made new?
3: Yes. How can I do that?
7: Say yes to God. Agree with him that you're a sinner, and then ask him to save you for Jesus' sake.
3: With her help, I did, and things began to change. But it wasn't all peaches and cream. I went out, slipped and fell, and came back to the old lighthouse.
7: Rose, you aren't the first person to fall. A just man falls 7 times and rises up again. Every believer struggles with temptation, but God is faithful. Listen to this verse. If we confess our sins, he is faithful and just to forgive us our sins and to cleanse us from all unrighteousness.
3: Won't God get tired of my failing, my weakness?
7: God's strength is made perfect in weakness, Rose. You can't wear out his love or his patience. He knows what you're up against. Jesus was tempted just as we are, and his weapon was the Word of God. So read the Bible and memorize scripture that you can speak to strengthen your own heart.
3: I'm working on that.
7: The Bible says, be sober, be vigilant, because your adversary, the devil, as a roaring lion, walketh about, seeking whom he may devour. Resist the devil, and he will flee from you.
3: What she said was true. Less than an hour after I left the mission for the last time, God gave me complete assurance that I was his child, forever. And that's how it has been for more than 11 years. Few women have fallen lower than I did, but the Lord came down to where I was and lifted me out of the miry clay, the filth and disgrace. He gives new life to anyone who comes to him in repentance and faith.
0: The Bible promises in Romans chapter 10, verses 9 and 10, that if thou shalt confess with thy mouth the Lord Jesus, and shalt believe in thine heart that God hath raised him from the dead, thou shalt be saved. For with the heart man believeth unto righteousness, and with the mouth confession is made unto salvation. That includes you, listening friend. 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

0: Be a friend and tell a friend about this program, when and how to listen. 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This is program number 2922, heard in the classic true story of Rose King, where Oksana Fedunyashyn, Herb Graham, Rangan Altay, Nancy Baird, and Guy Burrill. Original music, Don Badorf, sound, Nicoloisio, engineer, Patrick Wood, script by Kenitha Gabler and Jack O'Dell, and I'm Bob O'Donnell. Unshackled is produced by Pacific Garden Mission to show through true stories that if your life is empty, it can be filled to overflowing. Please write today.
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1: Thy word is a lamp unto my feet and a light unto my path. 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Thompson.

Once again, we greet you in the name of the Lord Jesus, and I pray that you are growing in the grace and in the knowledge of the Lord Jesus, that you are spending time with Him in the Word, in prayer, in meditation, in fellowshipping with the saints, and in witnessing to the lost. That is the work of the Christian. We are not saved to be saved unto ourselves, but we are saved to be used by the Lord to go forth with His promises, with the assurance that He is in us and that He will never leave us nor forsake us, that there is no God like the Lord. He is the one true God. The book we want to quickly look over today as a summary is the book of Nahum. It is, again, one of the minor prophets, and not minor in the sense that it is of lesser importance than the major prophets, but as to the length of the book. Nahum is a man of whom there is very little known about him, and he has a name which means compassionate or full of comfort. And Nahum 1:7, "The Lord is good, a stronghold in the day of trouble, and He knoweth them that trust in Him." And verse 8, "But with an overrunning flood will He make an utter end of the place thereof, and darkness shall pursue His enemies." So the Lord shows mercy. He knows who trusts Him, and He knows those who are looking unto Him. And therefore,

50 years or so afterwards, and then they had gone back into their sin, and thus judgment did come. So they were guilty of the sin of destroying other nations, ravishing other nations. You see, you may think that that the Lord doesn't care about what happens to unsaved people. No, you can see that He is going to administer judgment upon the nation of the Assyrians because of what they did. And He is concerned about how unsaved people treat unsaved people. You know, you don't say, well, the Lord doesn't care about them, why should I? No, that's not true. The Lord gives the unsaved and the saved alike rain and sunshine. And we are all on the same planet. If He didn't care about the unsaved, He wouldn't have put them here on the same planet where His saved people are. Now, He does have a place where only the saved will go, and He has a place where the unsaved will stay. Now, He is concerned about those who are in need of salvation. So Nahum is concerned about the way the nation of Nineveh destroyed other nations, and the Lord is concerned about their violence, and He pronounces judgment upon them for the blood that they had shed. Dear Heavenly Father, we are so thankful again for the opportunity to minister the Word of God. I ask for Thy power, fill me with Thy Holy Spirit to minister in power, and that lives shall be changed. For Jesus' sake we pray. Amen. Now, please turn in your Bible to the book of Genesis. We want to continue looking at the life of Joseph. And Joseph now is in the presence of his brothers. He knows who they are, but they do not know who he is. They have been brought before him. A dream that he had earlier has been fulfilled when he was about 17 years of age. He's now 30. So some 13 years have lapsed, and Joseph is 30 years of age. And the brothers are bowing to him just as he had seen in a dream. Now, again, I want to reiterate this, that we do not look to dreams. And someone will ask, well, what if you had a dream and everything in that dream came true? Well, I still wouldn't place any stock in it. I'd still go to my Bible. I'd still look to the Lord, the Bible, the eternal Word of God. If the Lord works these things and permits them to happen, I pray that I'll not be led astray by them. I pray that my hope will still be in the Word of God and in the Word alone, not my feelings nor anybody else's dreams that they would come up. And I don't want to hear those things. People come up and tell you about their dreams. You keep those to yourself, and look to the Bible. Exalt the Lord. Lift up His mind, not yours. Exalt His way and word. Now, Joseph sees this dream fulfilled, and the brothers have come, and he says to them, he starts asking them, he calls them spies, and tells them that they have some ulterior motives, that they are planning to take the land. And they said, no, we're not, but we have come to buy food. We are one man's sons. This is Genesis 42:10. We're one man's son in 10 and 11. And we have come for food. We're your servants, and we're not spies. He says, but you've come to see the nakedness of the land. You've come to find out where the land is vulnerable so that you can attack it. Now, at this point, Joseph did not know that's what they were doing, but he was using this ploy as a tactic to pressure them and to bring them to a place to where they would have to face the issue as it was. You are spies. And many have said, now, there are only two people in the Bible that I don't think that ever had any recorded sin. Well, I think that as you look at Joseph here, by this that he was doing, by making these accusations,

accusations to his brothers that they were spies. I don't believe that he really believed that. I think he was using this situation to make them to appear, make them to pressure them. And you're spies. And they said, we're not. You've come to spy out the land to look at its weak points. No, we're not. Now, you can mark it down that the fruit that was on the tree of their lives came from the tree of covetousness and envy. And that if he were thinking along this line, that these people have come in to see how we have prospered and they want to take over, then he could have said that, but that's not in the text. That's not in the scriptures. And Joseph tells them that you are spies. And so Joseph is making an accusation to them. He is using a tactic here. And if it were war, it would be one thing, but this is not war in this sense. They had come for food. And verse 13, now they're going to confess. If Joseph had not done it the way he had done it, verse 13 perhaps would never have been written. And they said, thy servants are 12 brethren, the sons of one man in the land of Canaan. And behold, the youngest is this day with our father, and one not. Now, they are owning up to their past. They are having to face the past. Joseph is helping them to get over the problem of the past. And Joseph said unto them, this is that I spake unto you, saying you're spies. Okay, if you're not spies, this is the way I want you to prove it. By the life of Pharaoh, you shall not go forth hence, except your youngest brother come hither. Send one of you, and let him fetch your brother, and ye shall be kept in prison, that your words may be proved, whether there be any truth in you, or else by the life of Pharaoh, surely ye are spies. You know, I've heard many sermons preached on this to try people to try to say that no, Joseph wasn't doing this. He wasn't doing anything wrong. I can't justify that. I can't see that. You know, don't be afraid to see the faults in men, because there is only one who has no faults, and that's Christ. Don't be afraid to see that Joseph was just a man, and he was capable of giving in to his own feelings and wanting to do things his way. He was capable of that. And don't be afraid to accept this fact. We see that he was exalted, promoted, and used mightily by the Lord, but he was just a man capable of sin. And we saw some drastic measures that he took earlier to avoid sin. In verse 17 of Genesis chapter 42, and he put them all together into wards 3 days, and Joseph said unto them the third day, this do and live, for I fear God. So in 3 days' time, Joseph is having to think. He has time to think about what has happened and what's going on. He says, now, these are the things that I want you to do if you're to live, if you're going to survive this imprisonment. If ye be true men, let one of your brethren be bound in the house of your prison. Go ye, carry corn for the famine of your houses. And, you know, he knew who they were, and he knew that this corn was going to benefit his own family members, his own blood relatives. And so, of course, he wasn't going to execute vengeance and get even with them. And so here's one. Let one stand here and let one represent the many. Let one take the punishment for the many. Now, in this we can see a type of Christ, that Christ was bound, that he was bruised, that he was cast down for our iniquities. He himself had none. And so the one who stayed was not the one who had committed the crime that had been leveled against this one.
Bring your youngest brother unto me, and so shall your words be verified, and ye shall not die. And they did so. Now they start their accusations one against another. And they said one to another, we are very guilty, verily guilty concerning our brother, in that we saw the anguish of his soul when he besought us, and we would not hear. Therefore is this distress come upon us. They are now telling us more of what happened that day when Joseph was sold into slavery, and they remember it so clearly. That's the way sin is. Get things right, or else they'll come up again.

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We greet our friends everywhere with Chapter 27 of Perilous Journey, the story of John Bunyan. 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

0: Middle 17th century England was in a constant flux over religious and political issues. In many cases, they were the same issues. Puritanism, reacting against the rigid Church of England, had overthrown Charles I, leaving the country with more religious tolerance and no king. Then, in reaction to this, Charles II was brought from exile and new restrictions replaced old freedoms. It was during this time that John Bunyan, among the many lay preachers of the nonconformist groups, was imprisoned. While in prison, Bunyan authored 11 books and gained prominence as a leader in the nonconformist movement. Then, in 1672, tolerance was again coming into popularity, and religious prisoners all over England, including John Bunyan in Bedford, were released. Licenses were made available for nonconformist preachers, and places to hold meetings were allowed. John Bunyan, famous for his writing and preaching, became a kind of traveling bishop in Bedfordshire and the surrounding counties. It was while on a preaching trip to the small congregation at Gamlingay that John had a very unusual experience.
1: You see, Mr. Bunyan, my sister Agnes wants very much to attend your services, but she's no way to get to Gamlingay.
2: What of her father? She lives with her father, does she not?
1: Aye, but he's a great bear of a man and very set against you and your kind.
2: Well, I'll not take her. It's hardly fitting for me to be seen with that slip of a girl riding behind me.
3: Oh, please, Mr. Bunyan. I do so want to hear your sermons.
2: I'm sorry, but it just is...
1: If you do not take her, you'll break her heart.
2: If I do take her, her father will be grievously angry with us both.
3: If you please to take me, I'll venture that.
1: Come, Mr. Bunyan, I'd take her myself, but I've my wife to carry behind me.
2: Well,
3: Oh, Mr. Bunyan, please take me with you.
1: Come, Mr. Bunyan, you can't turn the girl away from hearing the word of God, can you?
2: You present a well-argued case. All right.
3: Oh, Mr. Bunyan, you'll never know how happy I am to be going to the meeting. I can't tell you how thankful I am for your taking me.

0: alone.
1: Mr. Bunyan, do you think I am comely? Everybody says I am. But I don't think a whole lot of everyone else's opinion. What do you think, Mr. Bunyan?
0: My oldest daughter is your age.
2: The 7 miles to Gamblingay was traveled in almost entire silence. And after the meeting, John arranged for a widowed woman to take Agnes home. But his innocent association with Agnes Beaumont was far from over. Soon after, her father died, leaving Agnes alone. And suddenly, rumor was linking John Bunyan, Agnes, and her father's death.
3: Saw them with my own eyes, I did, riding just as close as you please, all the way to Gamblingay together.
4: They say he talked her into poisoning her father so as he couldn't stop her from seeing him.
3: Something ought to be done, and him being a preacher and all.
2: And before long, Agnes was actually brought to court for poisoning her father. Although the medical profession was hardly as advanced in knowledge as we know today, the record states that it was possible to see that Agnes's father died of natural causes, even without opening him. Agnes was cleared and the rumor died. But the effect of a rumor never dies. And John's ministry was hurt to a certain extent in that part of the country.
0: I bind these lies and slanders to me as an ornament. It belongs to my Christian profession to be slandered, reproached and reviled. And since this is nothing else, as my God and my conscience to bear me witness, I rejoice in reproaches for Christ's sake.
2: John Bunyan continued preaching about the country for 3 years after his release from jail. He was constantly on the move, preaching, teaching, and helping to establish new churches. But the political tide was again reversing, and with the official withdrawal of nonconformist preaching licenses in February of 1675, John and those like him were again in danger of prison.
5: John!
0: Wait, I'll go see who's pounding at the door.
5: I knew it was coming. I knew it. Oh, John!
0: It's all right. It's Brother Fenn. I'll let him in. Good evening, Brother Fenn.
6: Good evening.
0: The way you were pounding, we thought it
6: They'd come for you?
5: Yes.
6: Well, that's why I'm here.
5: What?
6: It was issued this afternoon, signed by 13 county magistrates.
0: What was?
6: The warrant for your arrest.
5: Oh, John.
0: Are you certain?
6: Yes. Now, listen. You haven't much time. You don't know too much about the law, so you have to take my advice.
5: You have always been a good friend to us, Mr. Fenn.
6: Now, the law states that you will only be jailed if you cannot pay a fine.
0: How much is this fine?
6: It doesn't matter really, but it's £20 for the first offense and £40 thereafter. Your warrant lists many preaching offenses.
5: Well, where would we even get the first £20?
6: Now, the second alternative is the confiscation of all your possessions rather than the money.
0: Ridiculous. What would Elizabeth and my 6 children do for a place to live?
6: Exactly my way of thinking went. There's no way to avoid your being jailed except...
5: Except?
6: The warrant of seizure must be served in person. If you cannot be found, you cannot be served or arrested. And it is against the law for your property to be touched in your absence.
0: You think I should start running?
6: Just stay with friends for short periods of time. Preferably friends outside Bedfordshire. That way you stay out of jail and your home is safe.
5: Oh, John.
0: I'm not sure I like running from the authorities.
6: The situation demands a quick decision, John. And if you are jailed, it won't be the kind of thing it was before, with you being able to move in and out of jail like you did.
0: I don't know. As far as Elizabeth is concerned, what's the difference if I'm in prison or away?
5: I can come to where you are, John.
6: That's right. And you will still be able to move among God's people with your words of exhortation and comfort.
0: I don't like running.
6: Well, you'll be of more value out of jail.

0: Milton in. Please, John, hurry.
1: It's only...
2: They're here.
0: No more time, John. Will you run?
1: How can I now with them out there?
0: I have a horse saddled for you behind your cottage. John Gibbs in Newport Pagnell is out on his way home, ready to serve a place for you. Now go.
2: Go, John. I will come soon.
1: My dear.
0: Hurry. They won't stand out there much longer.
1: Behind the cottage, you say?
0: Yes. Elizabeth and I will try to occupy the magistrates long enough for you to get away.
2: Godspeed, my love.
1: Goodbye, and to the children.
0: Hurry.
3: For a year and a half, John Bunyan stayed on the move. He preached in secret meetings, counseled, and finally had time to resume his writing. When he was finally caught and arrested in September 1676, he was completing his 22nd book. At the time of this arrest, John was no unknown dissenter, one of many who were arrested as a matter of course. He was a thorn in the side of the legalists and formalists. They were after him by name. His so-called disturbing the peace and illegal preaching was finally curtailed, and he was again in his old home of 12 years, Bedford Jail.
4: We heard reports that you were still free.
1: I was until they started after me with other charges.
4: Other charges?
1: Aye. While they were seeking me on charges of illegal preaching and holding meetings, I was safe outside Bedfordshire's jurisdiction. But they brought up this old law against me for not taking communion in the Church of England. And I was suddenly not safe anywhere.
4: Well, it doesn't look as though you've wasted any time. All these papers?
1: My dear Elizabeth brought them to me. I was trying to decide what to begin on when my mind turned to an old manuscript I never quite completed. It was started a long time ago and is all but finished.
5: It looks like a long work.
1: It's a story. Fanciful, perhaps, but possibly of value. It was a dream I had while I was in this prison.
4: A dream?
5: I thought you only wrote expository works, John.
1: I have only had expository works published. And... in a way, this is the same. I just don't know whether to publish this work or not.
5: Well, it certainly doesn't sound like the kind of book we have come to expect from you.
1: I know. The thing haunted me and haunted me, this dream of mine. I tried to put it aside, to divert my mind to more serious works. But still it forced itself upon my consciousness. It
4: sounds a bit strange.
1: But as I look over the manuscript... I see more than just a story. I tried to entertain myself with thoughts of helping others find the way to heaven by this tale. At times I needed justification for spending the time on it.
5: Can a mere fantasy perform such a holy deed?
1: Well, that's the question I put to you. As I look through what I wrote years ago, I'm re-inspired to finish, polish, and even publish it. It is an allegory, to be sure, but... I think what value the work has may not be lost in the story.
4: I feel very dubious, John, about what you've done in this book, taking religion like you have and making it an adventure story.
5: And you say it was a dream you had?
1: Yes, but more real than much that's ever happened to me in this life. Perhaps it was frivolous of me to take up my time with such a thing, but here it is. I can't help wondering if perhaps it might have some value.
4: It's a lot of writing for nothing if it hasn't.
1: Robert Blaney writes me that he's had a cautionary bond drawn upon me, my behalf, to be given to the Bishop of Lincoln. He feels I may soon be released.
5: May God grant it.
4: Amen.
1: I'd like to have it settled in my mind about this book before my release, if God wills it. I thought perhaps I might read the manuscript to you brothers.
5: Well, I suppose I'll have the time to listen.
4: And I.
1: I've begun by explaining it is.
3: And so began the first reading of the book which was to become a classic of religious and literary endeavor, Pilgrim's Progress. The reaction of its first hearers could determine the ultimate course of the book from the Bedford Jail. You've heard Chapter 27 of Perilous Journey, the story of John Bunyan. 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
1: Welcome to the Voice of Gethsemane. 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Please take your Bible and open your Bible to the book of 2 Peter, chapter 1, verse 5. 2 Peter, chapter 1, verse 5. And beside this, giving all diligence, add to your faith virtue, and to virtue knowledge, and to knowledge temperance, and to temperance patience, and to patience godliness, and to godliness brotherly kindness, and to brotherly kindness charity. For if these things be in you, and abound, they make you that ye shall neither be barren nor unfruitful in the knowledge of our Lord Jesus Christ. Dear Lord, tonight we pray that you would bless the preaching and the teaching of your word. We ask it in Jesus' precious name. Amen. The title of tonight's message would be Dead Sea Christians. Dead Sea Christians. The lowest place on the surface of the earth is the Dead Sea. It has no outlet. Nothing flows out of the Dead Sea. In fact, three rivers flow into the Dead Sea. Also, in the Bible, it's called the Salt Sea, or the Sea of the Plain. The Dead Sea is 1,300 feet below sea level. The floor of the Dead Sea plunges another 1,300 feet. So the bottom of the Dead Sea is 1/2 mile below sea level. The Dead Sea is about 50 miles long and 11 miles wide at its widest section. And the Dead Sea covers about 400 square miles. According to what we hear, it's the saltiest body of water on the face of the earth. In fact, it's so salty that it has 9 times as much salt as the ocean. And that's a lot of salt. Swimmers can float easily in the Dead Sea. The Dead Sea receives less than 4 inches of rain annually every year. And it contains large quantities of minerals. And by the way, Sodom and Gomorrah are thought to have been at the extreme southern tip of the Dead Sea. But keep in mind, nothing flows out of the Dead Sea. Many Christians are like the Dead Sea. They are takers. They take, and they take, and they take, and they take, but they don't give. They take, but they don't give to others. They are selfish. They are self-centered. They take money. They take things. They take what others give them. So the message tonight, don't be a taker. Don't be a Dead Sea Christian. I'm sure that some of you listening tonight are 20 years of age and under. If you're 20, you were born in about the year 1999. And by the way, if you live to be 80, you have 60 years left, and that's a long time. That means you'll live to the year 2080 almost. Of course, there's no promise of 60 years. Christ may return, or you may die much younger than 80. By way of introduction tonight, let me share 4 things with you, especially for you young people. Number one, you have only one life to live on this earth, only one. One time around. You don't know how long, you don't know the length of your life. You may die young, you may live to be 90, only God knows. Number two, your life is made up of many choices. Choices about school, choices about college, choices about job, choices about your family, choices about places to live and things to do.

just introducing the topic. Number four tonight, all choices have consequences. Every choice you make, every decision you make, all choices have consequences. If you choose to break the speed as you drive, you may get a speeding ticket. If you choose not to study and prepare for a major test at school, you most likely will fail the test. Now, the book of 2 Peter tells us how to live the Christian life. It's a very practical section of Scripture. It's sad, but many Christians really don't care about living for God. They just don't care. They want a career. They want to make lots of money. Some Christians want to be happy. That's their goal in life. And so they slide through life. But again, we find some warning and some instruction from Peter in 2 Peter chapter 1. Notice verse 1 with me. Simon Peter, a servant and an apostle of Jesus Christ, to them that have obtained like precious faith with us through the righteousness of God and our Savior Jesus Christ. Notice the word precious. It means priceless. It means costly. It means something of great value. And the word precious is really one of Peter's favorite words. There are, I think, seven precious things mentioned by Peter. Peter calls the blood of Christ precious. Peter calls the promises of God exceeding great and precious. Peter speaks of like precious faith. Now notice what it says in verse 5. And beside this, giving all diligence, add to your faith virtue, add to virtue knowledge, and a knowledge temperance, and a temperance patience. And then he speaks of godliness and brotherly kindness and charity. Peter didn't say, add your faith. God will give you the faith. But Peter says, add to your faith. And he also says, giving all diligence. And that speaks of discipline and urgency. And seven things are mentioned by Peter. They're mentioned as a group four times. Four times he says these things. Look at verse 8. For if these things be in you and abound, they make you that ye shall neither be barren nor unfruitful in the knowledge of our Lord Jesus Christ. Now notice the first one on the list. He says in verse 5, and beside this, giving all diligence, add to your faith virtue. And you might say, preacher, what is virtue? Virtue is moral excellence. To make it even more practical, virtue is when you make up your mind that you will do the right thing. Husbands, virtue to you is making up your mind that you will love your wife in the same way that Christ loved the church and gave himself for it. Wives, if you have virtue, you will make up your mind that you will submit to your husband. Teenagers and children, again, if virtue is present in your life, you've made up your mind that you will honor and obey your parents. So virtue is simply making up your mind that you will do the right thing. And what's interesting here in verse 5, this is the first thing you add to your faith, even before knowledge. Add to your faith virtue, and to virtue knowledge. Knowledge there would be knowledge of the Bible, knowledge of the Scriptures, knowledge of the Word of God. And notice what comes between faith and knowledge, it would be virtue. Bible knowledge will be very little good to you unless you have virtue. Unless you make up your mind that you will listen to God and do what God tells you to do.
So that's why virtue

0: is mentioned first. Now notice verse 8 again, "For if these seven things be in you and abound, overflow, they make you that ye shall neither be barren nor unfruitful in the knowledge of our Lord Jesus Christ." In other words, you will lead a fruitful life. You will be a fruit-bearing Christian. Three kinds of fruit. And by the way, fruit is what will last eternally. We can mention the fruit of character and the fruit of conduct and the fruit of converts. And certainly that should be the goal of every Christian, to bear fruit. That is not an automatic thing, but that will happen as we yield to Christ, as we add to our faith virtue and to virtue knowledge, and then the other things mentioned in the passage. Now look with me at verse 9. It mentions these things again. "But he that lacketh these seven things is blind, and cannot see afar off, and hath forgotten that he was purged from his old sins." In other words, these seven things will give you discernment. They will give you wisdom. And if you don't have these things, you are blind, spiritually speaking. Then notice verse 10. "Wherefore the rather, brethren, give diligence to make your calling and election sure. For if you do these things, ye shall never fall." In other words, these seven things will give you the assurance of your salvation, and you won't lose your testimony in this world. So tonight, in closing, if you want to be a fruitful Christian, add to your faith. If you want to have discernment and wisdom, add to your faith. If you want to be assured of your salvation, add to your faith. Don't be a Dead Sea Christian. Add to your faith. Giving all diligence, God will give you faith. And then you add to that faith. Seven things are mentioned in the text. These seven things will make you fruitful. They will give you discernment. They will help you maintain your testimony. Young people, don't waste your life on things that don't matter. Invest your life in bearing fruit. Invest your life in eternal things. May God bless you. 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

0: sounding forth the praises of the Savior of all men, the Lord Jesus Christ. 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
1: Once again, we say welcome aboard, and it's good to be with you at this time, Brother Munn speaking. Our program here called A Fisherman's 5-Minute Look at the Book. The book of 2 Corinthians chapter 3, we began yesterday. Verse 16 and 17, it talks about the Scripture. It talks about how the Scripture is being given by inspiration of God, and I believe that. I believe the book I have in front of me is God's inspired Word. And it says it's given for a reason, for doctrine, for reproof, for correction, for instruction in righteousness. And then when this book possesses me, it says this, that the man of God may be perfect, thoroughly furnished unto all good works. So we said yesterday, trying to look at this from sort of a nautical point of view, I'm going to say what the nautical chart is to the mariner, the Bible is to the Christian. For that being true, we think about the Christian, then the Bible is the Christian's GPS, my global positioning system, you know. Isn't it something? A long time ago, we had to have this long piece of paper, this huge chart put out across a table, and then plot my way across different areas as far as the sea is concerned. Now I have one in my hand. You know, think about an iPhone, you know, right in your hand. We have one for the land, you have one for the sea. As far as the land, or you can travel from place to place. You can put where you want to go from point A and then point B to tell you exactly how to get there. That's what the book is for us. Yesterday we said it took great pains to put the chart for the mariner. It took great pains to put that together. The same thing is true as far as the Word of God is concerned. We said yesterday, just to put this book in the English language. You know, I look at the book that I have in front of me. I have, once again, the King James, the old-fashioned King James. We have this, the Word of God in English. How blessed I am. You know, as far as reading the Bible, sometimes people say, well, I don't have time to read. Do you know how blessed you are by having a Bible in your own language? I have been in places where, as far as the Bible that they had was no more than just, it was almost, because it was just so doctrinally unsound. The Bible in the language of the people that I was with, you know, it was corrupt. And to know that I have a book in front of me today, my friend, that's marvelous. Well, it's my GPS. But we think about it. We think about the nautical chart. If you were to purchase one, once again, if you have a boat, you can get it downloaded. As far as we think about your iPhone or whatever, and what it'll do, it actually. You said, what's it for? It shows you the depth of the water everywhere. You said, everywhere you go, it shows you the depth of the water. Can you imagine how that was originally done? And the difficulty of that, in the book of Acts, Acts chapter 27, verse 28, it says they sounded and found it so many fathoms deep. What does it mean they sounded? Well, if you were in shallow water, you would use what's called a sounding pole. A pole that's about 20 foot long. If you were in a smaller boat and you could put the pole down in the water, push it all the way to the bottom, and you can see how deep it was. Oh, it's 10 foot, you know, half of the pole made out of the water. It's 10 foot. You know, if it was deeper, they had a long time ago what's called a sounding lead. As far as this lead is concerned, the ship would slow down somewhat. They'd take this lead, and this was a heavy lead, and they would attach a rope to it, small rope. And this rope was, they had divided it out into fathoms of water. In other words, there was 1 fathom, 2, 3, 4, 5, 10, 15, 20, 20 fathoms. And what they'd do, they'd take the bow of the boat, and they'd put the piece of lead overboard. It'd go down very, very quickly. And by the time, it got to the center there of the boat, boom, it hit the bottom. And then you hold the rope over. You can figure exactly, it's 10 fathoms. All right, then it's 60 foot of water. They sounded. They found the depth of the water. Now, as far as the Bible is concerned, the Bible shows different depths too. The Bible talks about the depths of man's sin. How far would man go down into sin? We think about depravity. How far, you know, as far as total depravity, how far would man go? If man's God would descend to this planet, man would be so wicked, he'd kill his own God. Now, is that not what happened? Did not Jesus Christ die for us? Now, I know he willingly gave his life. Men thought they were taking his life. Climbed Golgotha, my friend, died a substitutionary death. But how sorry is man as far as the depth of his sin? My GPS, the book, what does it say? My friend, Christ. Think about Christ's death. Not only man's sin, but also God's love. what would God do? God so loved the world that he gave his only begotten Son. How far would God's love go? God would let man, my friend, take the life of his own Son, and then God would offer salvation through the person of his Son. The Christian's GPS, the Bible, shows the depth, man's sin, God's love. Until tomorrow, Fisher Munn, say goodbye.

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1: How do you do? Due to the subject matter in today's episode, parental guidance is suggested. Have you ever felt like a situation in your life was beyond repair? Or maybe you've watched someone spiral into patterns of addiction, neglect, and despair, wondering if they'll ever be able to turn it around. In today's story, we'll meet a man whose childhood trauma set him on a broken path, until one day his heart and mind and life were unshackled.

0: I thought you'd be in bed.
1: Are you okay?
0: I'm fine.
2: You're not okay. Look at you.
1: I'll get some water.
3: Mommy, what happened?
0: It's nothing. It's...
2: Why don't you sit?
0: Oh.
1: Here you go.
3: You're bleeding, Mama. What do we do?
1: Eric?
2: I don't know. I don't...
1: Who hurt you?
3: Was it Daddy?
4: Bringing light to a darkening world, this is Unshackled. True life stories of real people dramatized and produced in Chicago by Pacific Garden Mission. The homeless have so many fears. Hunger, humiliation, predators. The list goes on. When they come to Pacific Garden Mission, all these fears are relieved. The mission offers nourishing meals, fresh clothing, and a safe place to sleep, all without charge, thanks to friends who send financial gifts to keep the light burning in the old lighthouse. But above all, the mission offers hope for the future and an anchor for the present as pastors and counselors share the good news of God's love, which is what this program celebrates. 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
5: Our mom had divorced my dad over his abuse, but our stepfather Joe didn't hesitate to act out either. I remember feeling so helpless in these moments, frozen in between my older and younger brothers, wanting so badly to fix it, but with no idea how. My stepfather Joe had moments of showing great care for our family too, and I was conflicted in my feelings for him. He was a carpenter, which I admired, but he shared his drug addiction with my mom.
1: I'm hungry.
2: I know, bud.
3: What time are they getting home?
2: I thought by now.
3: What do we have?
2: Joe will need the soup for lunch tomorrow.
3: Mama will want her bread in the morning.
1: Crackers?
2: There's two left.
3: And here's some peanut butter. Well, a spoonful at least.
2: That'll work. Have a seat, brothers, and welcome to Restaurant Eric.
3: What's the specialty?
2: Oh, it's a foreign dish I like to call the smothered cracker.
1: My tummy hurts.
3: Hang in there, Dustin. Food's on the way. We're at a very nice restaurant.
2: Oh, yes. Tuck in your shirts, gentlemen. Only the finest diners here. Bon appétit.
3: That's not how you say it.
2: Yes, it is.
1: Pour a pain.
3: There you go. Does that taste good?
1: Are there more?
2: Well...
3: Wait, what are you gonna have?
2: I'm fine.
3: Eric, we can split mine.
2: I'm fine. Really, that's for you.
4: Today, we'll meet a man who struggled to break free of his addiction until he discovered the love that had always been waiting for him. The true story of Adam Alexander, right now on Unshackled.
5: My parents often placed us in harmful situations as a result of their addictions. I suffered sexual abuse early on at the hands of an older boy in our neighborhood. This turned me inwards, as did our constant moving around, which made friendships difficult to sustain. We never had much money, and I always felt shame around that at school.
3: Is anyone sitting here?
2: Yes. Go to the back of the bus.
3: Looks empty.
2: Well, it isn't open to you.
6: Why do you live in a hotel?
3: Oh, it's just...
2: That's a motel. That's what you call it when it's part outside, part inside. And it's not somewhere you'd go for vacation. My mom calls it a crack motel.
6: What's crack?
3: Can I sit here?
6: Only if you tell me what crack is and why you live there.
3: Never mind. I'll go to the back.
5: I outgrew my childhood at an early age. Without friends or much supervision, I developed a pornography addiction at the young age of 12. I was smoking marijuana by 13. I stole it from my stepdad. He was getting into trouble as he developed more of a reputation through his dealing.
1: Who is it?
2: Don't open it.
7: Is Joe here?
2: No, he isn't.
8: They're lying. Let us in.
2: I told you, he's not here.
1: He's down the...
2: Don't tell him.
1: Down the road, I suppose.
8: Well, we'd like to leave a message.
7: That idiot owes us, and we're not leaving without it.
2: Get back.
8: We'll kick down this door.
2: Move, Adam.
9: Hello, boys. Now show us where your daddy keeps his things.
5: When I was 15, my mom and Joe separated. Unfortunately, this didn't help our situation much. It just meant I had more unsupervised time. I started dating a girl and drinking and sleeping with her as often as I could. I was failing all my classes, and eventually my birth father came to pick me and Dustin up and bring us back to Louisiana to try to get our heads on straight.
1: Mom, have you seen my backpack?
0: Come in the kitchen, honey.
10: Hey, kiddo.
1: Dad? What are you doing here? Dustin! Dad's here!
10: Can I get a hug?
1: Where have you been?
10: Louisiana. You know that.
1: Why are you here?
10: Well...
0: Go ahead.
10: I'm gonna bring you boys back with me for a time.
1: What?
11: Dad?
10: Hey, buddy.
1: Did you know about this?
0: This environment clearly isn't working for you, Adam. We need to try something else.
1: So you guys planned all this behind my back?
11: Planned all what?
1: We're going to Louisiana with Dad. I guess suddenly he cares about us.
5: But things didn't change in Louisiana. My dad had also recently divorced, and he spent most nights bar hopping, leaving me and Dustin to do what we pleased. He lived in a low-income part of town where drugs were easy to find. We were high.

0: Okay.
1: Get out!
2: I grew terrified of my dad, which pushed me further into drugs and sex. I spent wild weekends out in the New Orleans party scene. And by the time I graduated high school, I'd slept with over 40 women. First, I moved back to Texas to work with Joe in construction. With both of us using drugs, our work led to some dangerous injuries. Before long, my girlfriend and I moved back to Louisiana, where Dustin still lived, in search of something more secure. But I could not outrun my addiction. This is a nice place.
3: Thanks.
2: Candles and stuff?
3: Yeah, trying to grow up a little. What can I get you? Water? Coke?
2: I'll take a beer.
3: I don't have any.
2: What?
3: Don't keep it in the house anymore.
2: Oh. I guess Coke then?
3: Hey, so where's the infamous Stacy? I hope you'd bring her.
2: We're not together anymore.
3: Oh, how come?
2: You know, guess I didn't own enough candles. We had separated because of my drug-addicted lifestyle. But I was starting to sense that something had shifted in Dustin. I didn't know what he thought of me anymore.
3: Oh, I'm sorry to hear that.
2: That's all right. All I need's a job, and I'll be fine.
3: Well, what kind of things you looking for?
2: I'll do whatever. I'm good with my hands, now that I've had more construction experience.
3: Well, you know I'm working for this roofing company. We're always hiring. If heights don't freak you out too much.
2: That'd be great.
3: I seem to recall an episode when we went up to the top of the motel, and you...
2: I was 10 years old.
3: I'm just saying, if it's going to make you wet your pants, let's find you another job.
2: I can do it. And I did. I did it well. So well, I was quickly promoted to foreman. But the extra money I made went towards drugs. Roofing is tough on the body, especially your lower back. And so began the next chapter of my addiction. OxyContin. Even as I spiraled, the next 6 years would hold great life change for me. I fathered two children and raised the youngest with his mother, Lara, whose story was full of childhood trauma like mine. Through it all, my brother never gave up on me.
3: Spaghetti and meatballs.
2: You have no idea how good this looks. Thank you.
3: Well, I've been worried about you.
2: I'm off the narcotics.
3: Really?
2: Yeah. It brought me to the edge one too many times. I overdosed.
3: Yeah, Laura told me.
2: And I found myself thinking about an escape route.
3: Suicide?
2: I told you, I'm off of it.
3: Are you totally clean?
2: Yeah.
3: Are you still sleeping around?
2: Is there any more of this?
3: Have the rest. You know, I used to be in all that stuff, too.
2: Yeah? What changed? You used to be my partner in crime, then all of a sudden, you don't have a single beer in the house?
3: I learned about God's love for me.
2: You're kidding me.
3: I'm serious. If you don't want to hear about it from me, there's this documentary you ought to watch. It's about fallen angels. I think you'd find it fascinating.
2: I'm not going to watch that.
3: I'm telling you, I had never considered that the God of the universe could possibly care about me, my body, and my choices. It changed everything. I clung to this verse in Romans 8:13. It says, "For if ye live after the flesh, ye shall die. But if ye through the Spirit do mortify the deeds of the body, ye shall live."
2: Well, if ye would like to put in a good word with God for me, ye can tell him this. He left me. He left us both as little boys. I've had enough angry, abusive men in my life. I certainly don't need a God who wants to punish me too.
3: Adam!
2: I'm sorry. I'm so thankful for dinner. I really am. I should get home before the baby goes down.
3: All right. Hey, love you, brother.
2: Yeah, I know. I wasn't ready to hear what my brother had to say about God. So I kept living with a sex and alcohol addiction, while trying to raise a kid and be a husband. When I was 29, I got tragic news. My older brother, Eric, my protector and hero, my one positive role model, had died. Hi, Mom.
4: Hi, sweetheart.
2: Where is everybody?
4: They're inside. We're just finished going through his things. Why don't you stick this in your car before I forget?
2: What is it?
4: Eric's Bible. He left it to you.
5: We'll be back to Adam's story in just a moment. But first, I have President Phil Kwiatkowski here to tell us about one of the most important initiatives we have here at the Mission. Hi, Phil. Thanks for joining us.
6: Thanks for having me, Timothy.

0: So much of what we do to serve the homeless here at the Old Lighthouse is powered by prayer, isn't that right?
1: It sure is. Prayer is what keeps us connected to God, to His Word, and to our purpose, especially when we are facing the complex and overwhelming issues of homelessness, violence, addiction, and poverty. It can start to feel defeating.
0: Well, that is so true. We've seen that happen here time and again. So, what encouragement would you offer to folks who are listening who might be experiencing their own suffering?
1: Pray and seek God's will. Ask Him to enter every part of your life. You can enlist the prayers of our prayer band, too.
0: How does that work?
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0: And what about folks who want an updated list of these requests so they can, well, be lifting each other up in prayer?
1: From that same page, they can simply click Prayer Band List in the left-hand column to see our latest information. God knows your need. But how neat is it that through prayer, we all get to be a part of His plan in answering it?
0: It really is amazing. For this and other information, write us at Pacific Garden Mission, 1458 South Canal Street, Chicago, Illinois, 60607. Or give us a call at 312-492-9410. And now, back to our story.
2: I had no idea how to make sense of the old stories in the Bible Eric had left to me, or what he wanted me to do with it. 1 year to the date after Eric died, my wife was due with our daughter, Ava. Though I still felt hostile towards God, I couldn't help but believe in a higher power. It seemed to me no coincidence that we would welcome new life into the world a year after we had lost someone so precious. Her birth was a holy experience that I will never forget.
3: All right, Laura, doing great. One more push.
2: You got this, sweetheart. I could see the head.
3: There she is. That's it.
2: You did it?
3: Well, it's a girl.
4: It is?
3: We're going to make sure she's healthy, and then we'll bring her right back to you.
4: Are you crying?
2: I can't stop.
4: Come here.
2: You are so amazing.
4: She's perfect.
2: I'm so thankful. I can't believe we get to be her parents.
4: I'm glad you're still here, Adam.
2: Me too. I can't believe I almost... Me too. Gosh, I've never cried just, you know, just out of joy before.
4: It's time. You've had enough tears of pain.
2: How I wish I could say that this experience of gratitude and joy endured. I tasted the light. But as it is written in Job 24:13, they are of those that rebel against the light. They know not the ways thereof, nor abide in the paths thereof. I soon moved away from the good and hard work of investing in my family and slid back into my pattern of insatiable lust. It was a vicious cycle that left me constantly unfulfilled and chasing cheap pleasure that would never satisfy. I'm on my way out.
4: Where are you going?
2: Out.
4: Out where?
2: Why can't you just let me be?
4: Because the house is a mess. Cole needs to be put down. Ava will be up and hungry any minute. And if you have somewhere more important to be, I'd sure like to hear what it is.
2: I'll be back. I'm just running to the store.
4: For what?
2: Get off my back, would you?
4: As soon as you start helping out around here, instead of sneaking off to see other women...
2: Stop.
4: I'm not stupid, Adam. She's waiting for you. Better go.
2: I'm not... I'll be right back.
4: Uh-huh.
2: I trapped my family in my addiction until I was laid off a few years later. We moved to Louisville, Kentucky, with the promise of a new job. In between jobs, I had some time on my hands, and for whatever reason, I finally decided to watch the documentary that my brother Dustin had told me about so many years before. The video is nearly 3 hours long and full of fascinating detail about fallen angels throughout history. I was impressed by the scholarship but it was the words the narrator spoke at the very end of the video that undid me.
3: I have done this research, and I put this video together to help others, but look, don't take my word for it. Do your own research. Check it out for yourself. What I'm trying to tell you is that God loves you.
2: These words pierced through to the deepest part of me, unleashing years of pent-up despair, rage, and neglect. Could it be? Could the God of the universe really love someone like me?
5: Adam, you okay?
2: Yes, honey. I just need a moment. But I'm good. Really good.
5: All right.
2: I sat in the bathroom and wept for 10 minutes. I had never experienced love like this before. My life would never be the same. We started looking for a church, and unfortunately, the one we found was a bit strange. I didn't let the negative experience deter me, though, for I knew there was deep truth in my encounter with God. You want to drive, or you want me to?
4: Go ahead. We gotta get out of here. Is that how churches are?
2: I don't know. I can't remember the last time I was inside a church.
4: I thought it was never gonna end.
2: I know. And it was so dark in there.
4: Yes. Oh, it feels good to see the sun. Put the windows down.
2: Not until we're off the property.
4: The music was so loud. I could barely make anything out.
2: Oh, man, that is not what I was expecting. But maybe that's... I don't know. Maybe that's how it is. Maybe there's something of God there that we just can't see yet.
4: You want to go back?
2: I'm telling you, Laura, I was changed by this experience with God. I can't give up on it yet.
4: I know. I know. I can tell something's different. And I'm here to support you as we figure it out.
2: It wasn't until we experienced a more gospel-driven church, an expression that felt more centered on Jesus and comfortable to us, that we could acknowledge that our first attempt at finding a faith community had led us to an unhealthy one. When a new job led us to move to Sioux City, Iowa, I set out to attend a new church with one of my coworkers. But when they were unable to attend, I drove around trying to find the one we had talked about going to. Route 290, is that it? No. But goodness, would you look at that. There was a huge steeple towering over me and the surrounding farmland. I felt lost in my new town. But this symbol beckoned to me. And though it wasn't the church we had planned to attend, I moved towards it instinctively.
6: So you see, the rich man found himself on one side of an enormous chasm. In life, he had all the luxury that Lazarus the beggar lacked. But for eternity, Lazarus experienced the joy of union with God, and the rich man was forever separated. He had made this choice for himself. He had chosen the path towards hell, the path of selfishness, pride, and greed. The question before all of us today is, what path will you choose? Who will you be? What will you inherit?
2: Excuse me, Pastor?
7: Yes. Oh, hello. What is it?
2: I'm sorry.
7: Oh, you're certainly not the first to be moved to tears in God's house.
2: I wasn't even going to come here this morning. I was trying to find another church.
7: Well, I'm glad you found us.
2: I'm just scared. I don't want to die.
7: Do you have a moment?
2: Yes, of course.
7: Come with me. It's quieter here in my office. Have a seat and have some water. Tell me your name.
2: My name is Adam.
7: Adam, I'm Pastor Daniel. It's nice to meet you. It sounds like the Holy Spirit is convicting you after today's service.
2: I suppose. I just hope it isn't too late for me. My life has been full of... I don't know where to begin.
7: You don't have to. I can see it in your eyes. And God already knows your story. It's never too late to say yes to His grace and love.
2: How?
7: Let's pray together. You can begin by confessing that you are a sinner.
2: Oh, okay. God, I just talked to him?
7: Yeah, like a friend.
2: Oh, okay. God, if you know my story, then you know the depth of my disobedience. I'm sorry. I need your help to turn my life around and break free of my destructive patterns.
7: Let God know that you believe in him and that he sent his son to die for us.
2: I do. I believe in you and what Jesus did for me on the cross. I choose to follow you for the rest of my days. Then what?
7: That's it. You did it. The last step is to make a choice, and you just made one. How do you feel?
2: I feel like I'm glad I didn't find the church I thought I was looking for this morning.
7: Me too.
2: I walked out of that building with a sense of possibility, security, and joy that I hadn't ever felt before. As anyone who has been saved later in life knows, it doesn't all change on a dime. The habits you've built over decades require daily surrender to truly transform. I had to come to terms with my sex and alcohol addiction, with the ways I neglected my family and failed to love well. But I felt God's grace moving through the broken parts of my life, for I too had struggled to know what it was to be loved. What can I offer you? Water, tea, lemonade?
7: Just water's fine. Thanks, brother.
2: All right. Here's some pretzels, but save some room for lasagna.
8: Look at you, family man. Hey, who are you and what have you done with my brother?
2: I'm sorry I couldn't see it when you tried to tell me about God's love before. I wasn't ready.
8: Oh, that's okay. I'm so glad you see it now.
2: I was so scared of hell. That's what finally got through to me. But I'm beginning to see now, I was already living in a kind of hell.
8: Yeah, we didn't really have an earthly picture of what an unconditionally loving father could be like.
2: Well, I just kept choosing against love. It's like that verse in James. James 1:15, I think it is. Then when lust hath conceived, it bringeth forth sin, and sin, when it is finished, bringeth forth death. You know? Why are you laughing?
8: I'm sorry. Never in a million years did I think you would be cooking lasagna and quoting scripture to me.
2: Anything's possible, man.
8: How has it been, moving out of your old lifestyle?
2: It's not easy. I still feel tempted sometimes. And Laura and I have a lot of work to do to rebuild. But I'm trying to take it one step at a time. Not giving in to lust. Being present with Ava on the playground. Cooking so Laura doesn't have to. Choosing water instead of beer. Tiny victories. I thank the Lord for everyone.
0: 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Heard in the true story of Adam Alexander were Brian Plaharchik, Tina Glushenko, Mara Kate Burns, Tyler Kaplan, Steve Bayorgin, and Demetrius Troy. Original music, Don Badorf. 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Audio engineer, Michael Kahn. Recording engineer, David Pierczynski. Script, Samantha Beach. Unshackled is produced by Pacific Garden Mission to show through true stories that if your life is empty, it can be filled to overflowing. Please write today. 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So, until next time, unless our Lord returns before then, I'm Timothy Gregory reminding you that the doors to Pacific Garden Mission are open night and day. Thanks for listening, and may God bless you.

0: This is the Gospel Hour, making known to this nation the gospel of Jesus Christ. 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And now, here with our message, Oliver B. Green.
1: Thank you, Father, for the privilege of preaching the gospel on the Gospel Hour. Lead us today as we continue our study. Direct us, our Father, and use this program to the glory of God. We ask it in Jesus' precious name, and for His sake, honor, and glory. Amen. I've been speaking on the rapture. I've been asking and answering questions concerning the church entering and going through any part or all of the tribulation period. Now, I have some pamphlets in my hand, and I'm quoting from a doctor of divinity, a theologian, and he says, we're going to give you Bible evidence and prove to you that the church will go through the tribulation. I have another pamphlet here that comes from a well-known minister of the gospel, and I'm not dealing with personalities. If I was dealing with personalities, I'd call names, but I'm not. The name is beside the point. The name doesn't matter. I'm just telling you what's being taught today. And this person says, I do believe that we should be ready to suffer under the reign of the Antichrist. Now listen, beloved. I believe with all of my heart, mind, soul, strength, and being that the scriptures clearly teach that the church is to look for the Christ, not the Antichrist. And the church is not appointed to wrath, but salvation. And because we keep the word of his patience, he promised to keep us, the church, from the hour of tribulation that will come upon the whole world to try them that are upon the earth. Now, the church is a heavenly body made up of born-again believers. Jesus is the head of the church, and we sit together in heavenly places in Christ Jesus. We are pilgrims and strangers down here on this earth. Now, for the last few broadcasts, I've been pointing out to you what will take place during the tribulation period. Now, our post-trib friends, and I hope they're my friends, I'm not an enemy to anyone. I will declare the whole counsel of God. I will not compromise the scriptures. If you can't be my friend as I preach the word of God, then we'll just have to part friendship. I don't want any enemies. I want friends. But I cannot compromise the word of God and lose the best friend I ever had. That is the fellowship of the best friend, the Lord Jesus. Now, we're in Revelation chapter 16 studying the vials of the wrath of God that will be poured out upon this earth. Now, the great tribulation will center primarily around Jerusalem and Judea in that area. But the Bible clearly teaches, the scriptures teach that it will also reach to the ends of the earth, and every square foot of this earth will be affected by the tribulation. I read yesterday the first vial, the second vial, the third vial. Number one, sores, people, that is the beast worshipers. Those who worship the beast and those who receive the mark of the beast will be covered with sores. Then the sea changes to blood and everything in the sea dies, the blood of a dead man. Then the next angel poured out his vial and the rivers and the lakes, all the fresh water is changed to blood. Are you listening? If you're not born again, and the rapture should take place right now, and it could. No man knows the day, no man knows the hour, so it could be this day and this hour. No man knows the day, Jesus said. No man knows the hour, so it could be this day, it could be this hour. Now, if the rapture takes place today, if you're not born again, you'll be in the kingdom of the Antichrist. And during the next 7 years, some period during the next 7 years, every river, every lake, every reservoir, all the city reservoirs, and all the lakes, and all the branches and creeks and streams and wells will be changed to blood. Let me tell you what you do. If you're not a born-again Christian, when you go to the refrigerator today, and you pull that water bottle out and pour a glass of water, and you see the frost form on that glass, and you drink that good, cool water, I tell you what you do. You just bow your head and say thanks. Because one of these days, if you're not saved, you'll go to that same refrigerator if Jesus comes in today. I'm talking about if he should come today, and you can't prove he won't, and I can't prove he will. I'm not trying to prove he will. I'm saying he can. But if he should come today, sometime during the next 7 years, you'll go to that refrigerator, you'll open that door, but you won't see any ice water in the water bottle. It'll be blood. You say, I don't believe that. That's your privilege. That's your privilege. God didn't call me to make you believe anything. God told me to preach the word. Be instant in season, out of season, reprove, rebuke, and exhort. And that's what I'm doing. I'm not trying to make you believe anything. You can say, I don't believe that. And maybe you don't believe that, but you might believe it. You might believe it one of these days if you go on in sin. Now then, the fourth angel pours out the fourth vial, and the fourth angel poured out his vial upon the sun, and power was given unto him to scorch men with fire. And men were scorched with great heat and blasphemed the name of God, which hath power over these plagues, and they repented not to give him glory. Now the fourth angel pours out the vial of the wrath of God upon the sun. And the sun rays become so intense and so hot, men are blistered and women are blistered, and their backs and their bodies are blistered with heat. And instead of repenting and crying out to God, they curse and blaspheme God. Let me say something here that will help some of you people. You know, I've had a lot of long-distance calls in the past month about the unpardonable sin. Now listen, today the unpardonable sin is blasphemy against the Holy Spirit. And if you have blasphemed the Holy Spirit, if you have committed the unpardonable sin, that is, if you have blasphemed the Holy Spirit, I can assure you that you will not be troubled about your spiritual condition. The only way for any person to be troubled in their spirit, in their soul, about being saved, going to heaven, or staying out of hell, the only way for you to be troubled or convicted or disturbed is through the Holy Spirit. The devil will never disturb you. And the natural man does not become disturbed because he's dead and he can't think about spiritual things. And so the only way for any person to be disturbed and convicted about sin is through the Holy Spirit. Now listen, if you have the desire to be born again, if you want to be saved, you have not committed the unpardonable sin. Now, when the church is raptured out, the Holy Spirit will go out with the church. The unpardonable sin will no longer be blasphemy against the Holy Spirit. After the church is raptured out, the unpardonable sin will be the mark of the beast. Every man must receive that mark if they buy or sell. Now, there will be many who will refuse it. And they will be killed if they're caught. And those who are not caught will live in the forest, and they'll live out of the streams. They'll live from berries and fruit and fish and fowl. And they'll exist, many of them will exist through the tribulation. But those who receive the mark of the beast have committed the unpardonable sin. The unpardonable sin during the days of the beast is the mark of the beast. The unpardonable sin in the tribulation will be the mark of the beast. Now, I said that to point this out. These beast worshipers, now listen, I want to show you something. They are covered with sores. They have witnessed the sea change to blood and all of the horrible, horrible sights of the dead sea monsters on the beaches and the unbearable stench. They've witnessed all that. They have seen the rivers and the fountains of water change to blood. They've had blood to drink, no water. They're thirsty. Now the sun blisters them. They have running sores, thirsty, and the sun blisters them. And it seems that they would fall on their faces and cry out to God, have mercy on us, take away this terrible plague, deliver us from this terrible suffering. But instead, beloved, they do not fall on their faces and cry out to God for mercy, but they curse God. They curse God. You see? In all of that suffering, they have no desire to get right with God. They have no desire because the desire has been taken away. If you are alive right now and you're not saved right now, if the rapture should take place today and you're not saved, you'll be left and you'll never be saved. The very desire to want to be saved will be taken away. God will send strong delusion. Those who have heard the truth and rejected the truth will be sent strong delusion. They will believe the lie. Now, Jesus is the truth, and the Antichrist will be the lie. And they'll believe the Antichrist, and they'll never be saved. You say, if the rapture takes place today, and I'm left behind, I'll get saved. No, you won't. No, you won't. If you've heard the gospel, and you're hearing it now, if you've had a chance to be saved, and you're having it now, and you're not saved, you're having a chance right now. If you turn it down and the rapture takes place today, in the next hour, in the next moment, you'll be left and you'll never be saved. You'll never be saved. Read 2 Thessalonians chapter 2. Read it carefully. Read it slowly and believe what you read. Now then, those of you who think you've committed the unpardonable sin, you haven't, because if you had, you wouldn't be thinking. You wouldn't even care. You'd be like these people. You'd be cussing God, blasphemy. I know cuss is not a good word, but I use it anyhow. People cuss. You call it curse, curse, curse. They cuss. And they'd be cursing God, blaspheming God. And if you had committed the unpardonable sin, you wouldn't be concerned about it. You'd be just like a demon. You'd curse God and blaspheme God, curse the church, you'd curse me, and you'd curse the Bible. You'd curse Christians if you'd committed the unpardonable sin. If you have the least desire to become a Christian, you have not committed the unpardonable sin. Now, I thought it would do well to put that in there, because these beast worshipers have committed the unpardonable sin in the tribulation hour. Now, that'll be out shone in the future. It could begin today, it could begin tomorrow, it could begin the next day, I don't know. When the church is raptured, then the tribulation begins. The first part of it will be a time of peace. The last part will be a literal hell on earth. Now, can you take this in? Can you take this in? I've told some of you people, and please pardon this personal reference, please do, because I don't want you to pity me. I want you to love me and pray for me. But I had a stroke 5 or 6 years ago. Now time goes so fast. It's been 5 or 6 years ago. I had a stroke. And my right arm and the right side of my body, right down the middle of my body, the right side of my face, my cheek, my eye, the right side of my scalp, my neck, right down through my body, my arm is hot. It is always hot. It is never comfortable. Now, I don't you think I'm grumbling. I praise God I can walk, and I praise God I can talk. I couldn't walk. I had to learn to walk again, and I had an impediment of speech for a few days, and God took it away, and I'm so thankful, and I'm so grateful to God. I'm so thankful and so grateful. I'm not grumbling. I thank God that I can sit here and I can walk. I don't sit because I must sit. I always sit at the desk when I transcribe for radio and preach on the radio. I sit and I thank God that I can sit up, and I thank God that I can get up, and I thank God that I can walk. But the right side of my body is hot. I mean hot. And it's been that way for about 6 years. Now, I want to tell you something, brother. When I get too close to a fire or a stove and I begin to burn, I move. But in that day, that beautiful sun, and it is beautiful, you can't look at it, but you can see the beautiful sunlight. And my, what a wonderful thing to get up in the morning and see the sun rising, that big red ball of fire, and watch it as it comes up over the horizon a little bit at a time and keeps on coming. Then at noontime, it's just a blazing white light. Then at night, when it sets in the west, see it go down out of sight over the horizon. My. That sun will be moved so close to this earth, and it won't take much, that it will literally scorch men with heat. Now, I thank God I'm not going to be here. Now, of course, post-trib folks tell us that's history. But I don't believe it. I don't believe that's history, because I haven't found anything about that. I don't believe it's history. I don't believe Daniel's 70th week is history. I don't believe chapter 4 through the rest of Revelation is history. I believe it's going to happen, just like John was commanded to write in chapter 1, verse 19, write things which thou hast seen, things which are, and things which shall be hereafter. And we are now we're studying the things that will be after the church is taken out. You do not find the church in Revelation after chapter 4. You don't find it. It's raptured out in the first part of chapter 4. Now the fifth angel. And the fifth angel poured out his vial upon the seat of the beast. And his kingdom was full of darkness. And they gnawed their tongues for pain. Now, let me read you a couple of verses of scripture. I would like to read them before I go on. Moses and Malachi both speak of these days that I'm reading about now. Listen. In Deuteronomy 32:24, Malachi 4:1, we read of the earth, the day when this earth will burn as an oven, and men shall be devoured with burning heat. Read Deuteronomy 32:24 and Malachi 4:1. That's Deuteronomy 32:24. Malachi 4:1. Read that. The earth will burn as an oven, and men will be devoured with burning heat. Now, hear this solemn declaration from the prophet Isaiah. I'll tell you where it is when I finish. Listen. The earth mourneth and fadeth away. The world languisheth and fadeth away. The haughty people of the earth do languish. The earth also is defiled under the inhabitants thereof, because they've transgressed the laws. They've changed the ordinance. They've broken the everlasting covenant. Therefore, the inhabitants of the earth are burned, and few men are left. Isaiah 24, 4 through 6. Isaiah 24, 4 through 6. Now, the beast kingdom changing into darkness and becoming a kingdom of darkness. Joel and Isaiah both mention this. Listen, behold, the darkness shall cover the earth, and gross darkness cover the people. Isaiah 60 and verse 2. Joel saw that day. The day of the Lord cometh, a day of darkness and gloominess, a day of clouds and thick darkness. The sun shall be turned into darkness, and the moon into blood. Joel 2:1, Joel 2:31. Nahum saw this dreadful day. Nahum said, God will pour out his fury like fire upon the peoples of the earth. I quote, darkness shall pursue his enemies. Nahum 1, verses 6 through 8. Darkness shall pursue his enemies. Jesus said, in those days after the tribulation, the sun shall be darkened, the moon shall not give her light, and the stars of heaven shall fall. Mark 13:24 and 25. There will be total darkness over all the earth. No moon, no sun, no stars. Just inky, black, total darkness. Now there are those who spiritualize this, and there are those who say that it's all history, past and gone. But I say it is in the future, and it will be during the reign of the Antichrist, and it could begin, that is, the tribulation. Could begin today, because no man knows the day, no man knows the hour, when Jesus is coming, and since no man knows the day and no man knows the hour, he could come today and he could come this hour. Are you ready? If you're not, I beg you to be saved right now. Father, in the name of Jesus, for Jesus' sake, through the blood of his cross, the shed blood of the Lamb of God, I pray, I beg, I beseech thee, O God, save many precious souls. For Jesus' sake, he's worthy. And it is in his name and for his sake, his honor, and his glory that I preach and pray. Amen.
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0: sounding forth the praises of the Savior of all men, the Lord Jesus Christ. 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
1: Thy word is a lamp unto my feet and a light unto my path. It's time now for Light for the Pathway with W.A. Thompson.

Once again, we greet you in the name of the Lord Jesus. There is no other name under heaven given among men whereby we must be saved. Salvation is in a person, and Jesus is that person. The Lord Jesus Christ, the Son of the living God, is the only Savior of sinners. Look to Him, and you will be brought into a right relationship with the Lord. Our book today that we want to consider is the book of Habakkuk, or as some say, Habakkuk, and each pronunciation is acceptable based upon where you are and what you've been accustomed to hearing. The book of Habakkuk or Habakkuk. So this book is a book that does not have any internal information about that would let us know the exact time that the book was written. There are some books that will talk about, there will be a mentioning of a nation or so that will has risen to the scene, or an earthquake or a famine or a king. And by looking at that, there is some ability to sort of discern or to come up with when the book was written. But that is not the case, however, with the book of Habakkuk. And it is one that is believed to have been written to Judah and the southern kingdom around the time that the nation was getting ready to go into captivity and to be taken away. And about 20 years after the prophecy was given or so, approximately, the nation was taken in around 606 B.C. Now, what is the theme of this book? Well, it's that the Lord's great providence. See, the Lord has gone ahead and placed for us what we need in an hour when that hour arises. And many times we are in this hour trying to reach forward and grab hold of the providence that the Lord has placed in the future for that hour's need, for tomorrow's needs. And there is a great mystery on our part about understanding that. When the Lord goes ahead of us and it provides for us exactly what we need at that hour, it's as though we are traveling along a trail and we walk to where we are thirsty, have no thirst, we run out of food, and we need to have some food, and the Lord has placed the food just where we need it. Or we need some assurance, and the Lord has provided the assurance just where we need it. And He provides for us all of those things along the way. And so we keep walking, but it's the providence of God. Sometimes we need protection, and there is someone or something that protects us when we have that need. And that's the way the Lord works. And Habakkuk is one who, in which this is found. He makes his complaint to the Lord hears. He receives an answer. You know, a man being called of God to be a prophet and talking to the Lord about the problems of the people and why the Lord waits so long to punish the wicked. So there is just a great mystery to us. You know, we want to see the Lord bring things about rather quickly. But the Lord gives to us His indication that the just shall live by faith. And that is found in this book, found also three other times in three other books. That's the great theme of the book of Habakkuk. Dear Heavenly Father, we do ask for Thy blessings upon this message today. We pray Thee to bless Thy people. Help us, Lord, to be faithful, and we'll be careful to give Thee the glory. Do Thy name for Jesus' sake. Amen. Now, please take your Bible and look and or turn to the book of Genesis. And in this book, we're looking at Joseph dealing with his brothers who do not know who he is, but he knows who they are. He can see them. He can understand what they are saying, but they do not understand that he knows all of this.
And I suppose that there are people, we could make a comparison to the way people are, that they do not understand that the Lord hears and that the Lord is able to see all that we're doing. They're carrying on their conversation and the Lord is there listening. Joseph is about to get a confession from his brothers. And they have come for food. He's accused them of being spies to spy out the land. And now he says to them in verse 19 of Genesis 42, "If ye be true men, let one of your brethren be bound in the house of your prison. Go ye, carry corn for the famine of your houses, but bring your youngest brother unto me. So shall your words be verified, and ye shall not die." And they did so. And they said one to another, see, remember now, they didn't understand, they did not know he could understand Hebrew, which they were speaking, because he was using an interpreter. And they said one to another, "We are verily guilty concerning our brother, in that we saw the anguish of his soul when he besought us, and we would not hear. Therefore is this stress come upon us." This comes off of their lips as though it were at the door of every one of their lips, something they lived with. They didn't have to say, "You think it might be this problem?" No, they readily talk about it. They say they talk one to another. I mean, they brought this thing right up. And they said one to another, "We are verily guilty concerning our brother. What can you do about it now?" There are a lot of people today. There is something you thought you'd never face. You were unkind to people, selfish, and maybe you were ungrateful to a parent, and you thought you'd never, ever come back that way. But, you know, many the parents don't sit around and adding up these things, loving a child and wanting to see a child live for the Lord. Parents don't sit around adding that up. I hear someone say, "But my parents do." Well, if there are parents who never grow up, then that does happen. You do have this. I had heard a man one time who works with delinquent men and women, people in a rescue mission, and he said that he had read or someone had done

problems like a 9 or 10 year old. Wherever you run away from authority, those things have a way of affecting a person. Well, these here are keeping in their minds the record of what they had done, and they all know what they've done. Did they not sleep that night? Probably not. How could they whisper as they saw their father grieving over them, as they heard in their ears their plea and the cry of their own brother? Don't sell me, please, fellas, don't do this, don't do this. And Reuben answered them, saying, Spake I not unto you, saying, Do not sin against the child, and ye would not hear? Therefore, behold, all his blood is required. Therefore also his blood is required. So as far as Reuben is concerned, he was readily confessing that they are guilty of murder and ought to be getting what the murderers get. And he had tried to intervene. And they knew not that Joseph understood them, for he spake unto them by an interpreter. You know, you get people in a court and they think their line is together and the pressure starts coming in on them and they're all at different stages or different levels and how they're going to defend themselves, and lawyers will pick that apart. But these here fall apart on their own. Their conscience is the lawyer. The conscience is the judge. And they are now in the court and they're making a confession. In verse 24, and he turned himself about from them and wept, and returned to them again, and communed with them, and took from them Simeon, and bound him before their eyes. You know, there is some significance to this, that they have troubled hearts. They know there is something they must do, and they see Simeon bound in front of them. The last time they will see him, he is bound. The last time that they saw Joseph, he was bound. Bound in front of their eyes, taken away. You go out now. He's taken away. But they have hope when they go that they will see Simeon again. And Joseph commanded to fill their sacks with corn and to restore every man's money into his sack and to give them provision for the way, and thus did he unto them. And they laded their asses with the corn and departed thence. And as one of them opened his sack to give his ass provender in the inn, he espied the money. For behold, it was in his sack's mouth. And he said unto his brethren, My money is restored, and lo, it is even in my sack. And their heart failed them, and they were afraid, saying one to another, What is this that God hath done unto us? And so there is great fear brought upon them. They have come in contact with a sovereign, well, I started to say sovereign king or sovereign prime minister. He was, in a sense. He was sovereign to the point that the Pharaoh could stop anything that he did. But they were concerned that they had done something wrong. And everything now is against them. Their conscience is fighting them hard. And when they come to their father Jacob in the land of Canaan, and they told him all of these things, they said, The man who is the Lord of the land spake roughly unto us, and took us for spies of the country. And he said unto him, We are true men, we are no spies. They go on to tell that there are 12 brothers, one is not, and the youngest is with their father. And there is no problem there. And then the man, the Lord of the country, said unto us, Hereby shall I know that you are true men. Leave one of your brethren here with me, and take food for the famine of your households, and be gone. Now, I want to also comment on this place in the closing moments of today's program. We often hear that this man, that Joseph was, did never sin. But when I think of what the Lord said of, say it, what the Lord, our Lord said of Nathanael, a man indeed in whom there is no guile. Joseph used guile here to deal with his brothers. He could speak their language, and he didn't. He accused them of something, and they made a confession. And he put their money in their...

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0: The psalmist said, "When I awake, I am still with thee." For the child of God, seeking the presence of the Lord is essential as each day begins. To help you in starting this day with God, we offer a brief devotional meditation from morning and evening, a collection from the pen of one of the greatest preachers of all time, Charles Haddon Spurgeon. This morning's text is found in Exodus chapter 20 and verse 25. If thou lift up thy tool upon it, thou hast polluted it. God's altar was to be built of unhewn stones, that no trace of human skill or labor might be seen upon it. Human wisdom delights to trim and arrange the doctrines of the cross into a system more artificial and more congenial with the depraved tastes of fallen nature. Instead, however, of improving the gospel, carnal wisdom pollutes it until it becomes another gospel and not the truth of God at all. All alterations and amendments of the Lord's own word are defilements and pollutions. The proud heart of man is very anxious to have a hand in the justification of the soul before God. Preparations for Christ are dreamed of, humblings and repentings are trusted in, good works are cried up, natural ability is much vaunted, and by all means the attempt is made to lift up human tools upon the divine altar. It were well if sinners would remember that, so far from perfecting the Savior's work, their carnal confidences only pollute and dishonor it. The Lord alone must be exalted in the work of atonement, and not a single mark of man's chisel or hammer will be endured. There is an inherent blasphemy in seeking to add to what Christ Jesus, in his dying moments, declared to be finished, or to improve that in which the Lord Jehovah finds perfect satisfaction. Trembling sinner, away with thy tools, and fall upon thy knees in humble supplication, and accept the Lord Jesus to be the altar of thine atonement, and rest in him alone. Many professors may take warning from this morning's text as to the doctrines which they believe. There is among Christians far too much inclination to square and reconcile the truths of Revelation. This is a form of irreverence and unbelief. Let us strive against it and receive the truth as we find it, rejoicing that the doctrines of the Word are unhewn stones, and so are all the more fit to build an altar for the Lord. This meditation was taken from Morning and Evening by C.H. Spurgeon. Please listen each morning at this same time for Morning and Evening.
1: And a very pleasant good day to each and every one of you. I'm Brother James, and I greet you one more time in the name of our Lord and Savior Jesus Christ, the Lamb of God, which taketh away the sin of the world. I welcome you to the Preaching of the Cross radio broadcast. We are studying together the Bible book of Titus, and we're going line by line, verse by verse, word by word. Actually, we're not going too far just yet. We started on the last broadcast, and we're all the way up to verse number 1. And so we hope if you can get a Bible and follow along with us, you'll do so. If you're driving, please do not get a Bible and follow along with us. If you're at work and your employer does not approve of you getting a Bible and following along with us, please do not do that. But if you can look on in your copy of God's Holy Word as we read together from ours, we will study this great book together. We talked on the last program some introductory remarks. We talked about the criticisms leveled against the book of Titus and the simple and easy answers to those. And we began to discuss the fact that Paul was a servant of God. In addition to that, Titus 1:1 says, Paul, an apostle of Jesus Christ. Paul does not want to be confused with the counterfeit apostles tried and found to be liars by the church at Ephesus, Revelation 2:2. Paul's statement of apostolic authority is also a statement of apostolic affiliation. He is of, commissioned by, and belonging to, the head of the church, the Lord Jesus Christ. Now, since many in our day are claiming to be apostles, we should take a moment to examine such boasting. In 2 Thessalonians 2 and verse 7, we are told that the mystery of iniquity doth already work. And in 1 John 4, 3, we are told that the spirit of Antichrist is already in the world. Thanks to God, we have sufficient biblical evidence to keep us from being ignorant of Satan's devices. The spirit that is preparing the world for the man of sin, 2 Thessalonians 2:3, is found working in three great spheres today. First, we find those groups that are characterized by their rejection of the deity of Jesus Christ. These people are placed under the divine searchlight in 1 John 2:18, 1 John 4:3, and 2 John verse 7, where we are told that persons who do not believe that Jesus Christ is God are Antichrist. The second group exposed is found in Revelation chapter 17 and 18, wherein we read of the ways and deeds of Babylon and the religion that grew therefrom. Most in the Western world will recognize one of the daughters of the harlot in the Roman Catholic religion. However, few see how Babylon through Rome has influenced the churches of Europe and America. Rome placed its hand upon the throat of the Protestant church in 1881, when Anglican Catholics by the name of Westcott and Hort produced the revised version of the Bible. This was a supposed revision of the authorized King James Version, but it was based on two corrupt Catholic manuscripts, Vaticanus or B, which is a spurious Greek uncial manuscript, which contains the Apocrypha as part of the Old Testament, and contains the Arian heresy in bold block capital letters, uncial letters, written out in John 1:18. And the other, Sinaiticus, or Aleph, which is a product of the school of philosophers at Alexandria, Egypt, namely Origen. Though all may not use the revised version, the Roman text upon which it is based has since become the standard text of almost every Christian college and university and seminary in the United States. The ecumenical movement, which will end with 3.5 years of peace and with the Son of Perdition as the center of the world's worship, got its greatest boost with a shift from the authorized version to translations based upon the Westcott and Hort Greek text. The grip is tightening. An organized religion is making a great attempt to strangle the influence of those few who are still professing faith in the text of the Reformation. The third group preparing the religious community for the false prophet and the beast is focusing people's worship on power, signs, and wonders, according to 2 Thessalonians 2, verse 9. As these matters will characterize the ministry of the Son of Perdition. The influence of those claiming apostolic

that the apostolic signs, 2 Corinthians 12:12, these signs were given to the apostles, Mark 16, verses 17 and 18, for their ministry to unbelieving Jews, 1 Corinthians 14:22, not to saved Christians in churches and not to unsaved Gentiles on mission fields. And this is because the Jews require a sign, 1 Corinthians 1:22. Thus, when the time of Jacob's trouble, Jeremiah 30 verse 7, which is God's Bible name for the Great Tribulation, when the time of Jacob's trouble is at hand, would not one wishing to deceive Israel and others who receive not the love of the truth that they might be saved, would not such an one establish his counterfeit authority for his counterfeit ministry by counterfeit signs and wonders? Well, of course he would. Paul made known his apostolic affiliation because in his day there were false apostles. The Holy Spirit preserved the words, knowing that in the last days there would come those appearing to be ministers of righteousness who would be preaching another Jesus, another spirit, and another gospel, all the while claiming their ministry to be apostolic. And you can read about this in detail in 2 Corinthians 11 verses 3 to 4 and 2 Corinthians 11 verses 13 through 15. Then we have this phrase, according to the faith of God's elect. We are going to wait until later in our study to go into a full and complete look at what the Bible says about election. It will be necessary because for some reason there is a terrible amount of confusion and debate and striving over just who it is that is elect. But the Bible says that God's elect is Christ Jesus. It is according to his faith that one may have any hope of everlasting life. His faith secures our salvation. Notice what the verse said. It didn't say according to my faith in God's elect. The Bible says according to the faith of God's elect. The Bible says it this way in Galatians 2:20. I am crucified with Christ. Nevertheless, I live. Yet not I, but Christ liveth in me. And the life which I now live in the flesh, I live by the faith of the Son of God. There it is again. The faith of God's elect, Titus 1:1, the faith of the Son of God, Galatians 2:20, who loved me. So that's not your faith in Jesus Christ. That's the faith of Jesus Christ, who loved me and gave himself for me. Me is not the elect. Me is not the one having the faith. Not in this verse. It's the Son of God who loved. It's the Son of God who gave. It's the Son of God whose faith secures our salvation. Now this is beautifully illustrated in Mark chapter 4. Jesus invited men to get on board ship with him and sail to the other side. During the trip, a terrible storm hit the vessel and the disciples panicked. Jesus said they had no faith, Mark 4:40. Yet the ship made safe harbor with no hands lost. Why? Because Jesus promised to take them to the other side, and he keeps his promises even if our faith should fail. Listen to it this way. It's worded as follows in 2 Timothy 2:13. If we believe not, yet he abideth faithful, he cannot deny himself. I'm saved today. I am saved eternally, not because my faith is so

0: strong, so constant, so powerful. No. I am saved eternally by the faith of God's elect, the faith of the Son of God. Verse 1 goes on to say, this is some verse of Scripture, the acknowledging of the truth. Now let us not be foolish enough to think that altering the reading of the verse would accomplish anything but the obscuring of the truths we have found preserved in the Authorized Version. When the Lockman Foundation gave us the American Standard Version in 1901 and the New American Standard Version in 1960, they made the slightest and on the surface seemingly the most logical alteration when they changed this verse to read the knowledge of the truth instead of the acknowledging of the truth. Now this was an attempt to line the verse up with 1 Timothy 2:4 and create a cross-reference to aid them in their defense of Pauline authorship. Yet to do this, they must ignore the obvious reference matching 1 Timothy 2:4 to 2 Peter 3:9. You say, wait, what are you talking about? Okay, I'll show you. The Bible says in Titus 1:1 that the faith of God's elect brings us to or secures us in the acknowledging of the truth. In 1 Timothy 2:4, the Bible says that God will have all men to be saved and to come to the knowledge of the truth. Now, I don't know how that squares with your church's doctrine on election, but the Bible says it is God's will that all men be saved, and it is God's will that all come to the knowledge of the truth. Then, 2 Peter 3:9, God is not willing that any should perish, but that all should come to repentance. That's God's will. It's the will of God that every single person be saved, that every single person come to the knowledge of the truth, and that every single person repents. But a knowledge of the truth, see, put all three verses together. A knowledge of the truth must be coupled with action, repentance, acknowledgement, in order to make one elect. To acknowledge means to own, avow, admit, or confess a knowledge of. It means to recognize as a fact or as truth. On the other hand, knowledge is the act of knowing, clear and certain perception of truth and duty. So the Word of God says that men have knowledge, but they must own and confess what God has shown them. The modern versions omit God's stated requirement by changing the word. Now think about it. If all you have to do to be saved is have a knowledge of the truth, then the devil's saved. Satan is saved. Those news media commentators and liberal entertainers and reprobate politicians and so forth, they have a knowledge of the truth. There's not a one of them that doesn't know the Bible says that Jesus died on the cross. There's not a one of them that doesn't know the Bible says Jesus rose from the dead, but they're not saved. God wants them to be saved, but they're not saved. They won't repent. God commands them to repent, but they won't. They have a knowledge of the truth. The Holy Bible, not the modern versions, but the Holy Bible says there must be an acknowledging of the truth. The things they know, they must own them. The things they know, they must confess. They must recognize as a fact or as the truth. People know a lot of things they don't believe. The Bible says you can't be saved by knowing. You must be saved by believing on what you know. Having altered the text, The famous commentary Jameson, Fawcett, and Brown tells us, quote, "Election has its ground not in anything belonging to those thus distinguished, but in the purpose and will of God from everlasting. Acts 13:48 shows that all faith on the part of the elect rests on the divine foreordination. They do not become elect by their faith, but receive faith, and so become believers because they are elect." Now these guys could never have gotten so far off the track had they not first done away with the condition of acknowledging the truth. Now we know that God must draw a man to the Son. That's in John 6:44. We know that God must grant him grace to repent. That's found in Acts 5:31. That's found in Acts 11:8. It's found in Romans 2:4. It's found in 2 Timothy 2:25. But if that man or woman rejects the truth which the Holy Spirit of God has placed before them, see, the Holy Spirit gives a knowledge thereof, but if the individual does not acknowledge it, that person continues to be lost. Lost men all start out with knowledge, according to Romans 1:19 to 20, but few of them ever act upon it. Now let's note a few attempts by the modern perversions to quote-unquote restore the original, which of course they don't have, they've never had, they've never seen. The Amplified Version says we need an acquaintance with the truth. Satan has that. Goodspeed's translation says we need a comprehension of religious truth. Well, that's a bunch of bunk. Moffat's version says, knowledge of the truth that goes with a religious life. Oh, please. The TEV reads, the truth taught by our religion. You couldn't find anything even close to that in the Bible. The NIV says, knowledge of the truth. The RV says, the knowledge of the truth. Question. Would you like to face the Creator of heaven and earth, having applied any of those in place of an acknowledging of the truth? I'm taking the words to mean what they say. I'm speaking of application. How would you like to answer the Most High with, Your Majesty, I have acquainted myself with religious truth? That's not going to get you anywhere. Your Majesty, I have a knowledge of the truth that goes with a religious life. Well, so do every fallen angel, so do every devil in God's universe. What have you done with the truth that you know? Have you acknowledged what you know? See, words mean something. You need to know what words mean. All right, acknowledging of the truth, which is after godliness. The word after is frequently used in Scripture to signify the object of pursuit. For example, the hunter is after a fox. David was said to be a man after God's own heart. Now, it's obvious from many of his actions that God had not reproduced his heart in David, but such was David's pursuit. This is what Paul said he was after when he testified in Philippians chapter number 3. I should just be able to quote this to you, but I'm not going to take a chance on it. So let me turn over here, Philippians 3. We're talking about after. Verse number 10, that I may know him and the power of his resurrection, and the fellowship of his sufferings, being made conformable unto his death, if by any means I might attain unto the resurrection of the dead. Not as though I had already attained, either were already perfect, but I follow after, if that I may apprehend that for which also I am apprehended of Christ Jesus. Brethren, I count not myself to have apprehended, but this one thing I do, forgetting those things which are behind and reaching forth unto those things that are before, I press toward the mark for the prize of the high calling of God in Christ Jesus. So what does he follow after? Being like Jesus Christ. So after, as we said, it means, it carries with it the idea of pursuit. I'm not there yet, but that's where I'm going. I haven't laid hold on it yet, but that's what I'm reaching for. And then the verse says, the knowledge of the truth, which is after godliness. When the gospel is believed, it will provoke one to pursue godliness. The people on the island of Crete were abusing the grace of God. It appears that someone had told them that if they had been saved by grace, they were free to live in sin if they wanted to. God answers that folly in this first verse by saying that when the truth of God is believed, it will change the direction of the believer's life. Godliness will become their desire. Grace saves us, no doubt, but it also lays down certain disciplines for our lives and calls us to live above the ways of the world. You cannot use the doctrine of the grace of God to excuse sin. If you think that you can receive saving grace so that you may live in sin, you fail to understand sin and you fail to understand grace. Salvation by grace leads to a godly life. This will be a continuing theme as we make our way through this book of Titus. Now, there's one more phrase found in verse number 1, and that is after godliness. The Christian is told in Ephesians 5 and verse 1 to be a follower of God. The believer is told in 1 Peter 2:21 to walk in his footsteps. We are told to do this not only for our own benefit, that our lives may be blessed. We're told to do this not only so that we may please our God, which should be our desire in all things, but so that we can encourage other believers to follow the Lord as well. In 1 Corinthians 4:16, the Holy Spirit says, "Be you followers of me, even as I am also of Christ." And similar words are spoken and recorded in 1 Corinthians 11 and verse number 1. Also in Philippians 3 and verse number 17, "We follow Jesus so that others may follow us, and as they do so, they're not following us, they're following Jesus." Paul's ministry was patterned after the ministry that the Lord had when he walked this earth. So the apostles' acknowledgement, if you will, was not one of contention, Philippians 1:15 to 16. It was not one of deceit, 2 Corinthians 11:13 to 15, nor was it for financial or personal gain, Titus 1:11. But he was a godly man, and he followed Jesus Christ for the truth's sake. He loved the Lord, and he loved the truth, and so he sought to walk as closely as he possibly could in the footsteps of the Lord Jesus Christ. Now, how about you, my friend? Do you know truth, or have you acknowledged the truth? Are you confident in your faith, or have you put your faith in the Son of God and are therefore confident because of his faith? And I want to ask you, as we come to nearly to the end of our program today, what are you after? What is the pursuit of your life? Are you after godliness? Or are you after the ways of the world? I hope you'll follow Jesus. I've decided to follow Jesus. No turning back. No turning back. I hope you will too. Well, that's all the time we've got. Hope you'll stop by and visit us at jameswknox.org. That's jameswknox.org. Until next time, I'm Brother James. May the Lord richly bless you, and good day.
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0: Red and yellow, black and white? This is Ken Ham, author of the eye-opening book, One Blood. Ever heard this children's chorus? Red and yellow, black and white, all are precious in his sight. Now, while all are precious in God's sight, there's no red and yellow or black and white people. You see, we all have different amounts of the same brown skin pigment called melanin. How much we have is largely determined by our genetics. Some people have genes to make a small amount of melanin, so they are light brown. Others produce a lot and are very dark brown. But we're all brown, just different shades of it. So let's teach our kids to say, shades of brown from dark to light, they are precious in his sight.
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2: Psalm 117. O praise the Lord, all ye nations. Praise him, all ye people. For his merciful kindness is great toward us, and the truth of the Lord endureth forever. Praise ye the Lord. Psalm 118. O give thanks unto the Lord, for he is good, because his mercy endureth forever. Let Israel now say that his mercy endureth forever. Let the house of Aaron now say that his mercy endureth forever. Let them now that fear the Lord say that his mercy endureth forever. I called upon the Lord in distress. The Lord answered me and set me in a large place. The Lord is on my side. I will not fear. What can man do unto me? The Lord taketh my part with them that help me. Therefore shall I see my desire upon them that hate me. It is better to trust in the Lord than to put confidence in men. It is better to trust in the Lord than to put confidence in princes. All nations compassed me about, but in the name of the Lord will I destroy them. They compassed me about, yea, they compassed me about, but in the name of the Lord I will destroy them. They compassed me about like bees. They are quenched as the fire of thorns. For in the name of the Lord I will destroy them. Thou hast thrust sore at me that I might fall. But the Lord helped me. The Lord is my strength and song, and is become my salvation. The voice of rejoicing and salvation is in the tabernacles of the righteous. The right hand of the Lord doeth valiantly. The right hand of the Lord is exalted. The right hand of the Lord doeth valiantly. I shall not die, but live, and declare the works of the Lord. The Lord hath chastened me sore, but he hath not given me over unto death. Open to me the gates of righteousness. I will go into them, and I will praise the Lord, this gate of the Lord into which the righteous shall enter. I will praise thee, for thou hast heard me, and art become my salvation. The stone which the builders refused is become the headstone of the corner. This is the Lord's doing. It is marvelous in our eyes. This is the day which the Lord hath made. We will rejoice and be glad in it. Save now, I beseech thee, O Lord. O Lord, I beseech thee, send now prosperity. Blessed be he that cometh in the name of the Lord. We have blessed you out of the house of the Lord. God is the Lord, which hath showed us light. Bind the sacrifice with cords, even unto the horns of the altar. Thou art my God, and I will praise thee. Thou art my God, I will exalt thee. O give thanks unto the Lord, for he is good, for his mercy endureth forever.

0: July 14th, Becoming What You Hate. Have you ever tried your best to avoid disaster just to find yourself there anyway? Sometimes the things we don't want the most still manage to find us. And often, it was our own choices that led us there. You see, most people don't set out to ruin their lives. The idea is not all that pleasant. Yet somehow, they still find their way to that destination. Today, we'll hear from Dwayne King, a man who grew up despising the drunks who surrounded him. He's here to share with us his true story, beginning with his dad, uncle, and their regular drinking buddies. On this Unshackled Daily Devotional.
1: I hated them all, but ended up just like them. As a teenager, drinking made me wild, and I vandalized other people's property, crashed a car, and was put on probation. I joined the Job Corps and went to Utah, but was so homesick I quit and came home. I laid around for 10 months before I went back to school, taking 6 courses to catch up. Although I was smoking pot by then, I graduated and got a good job with the power company. I got married, and shortly after a son was born to us, my wife got saved. I told her no way was I going to church. Before long, my drinking got so bad she left me. I promised to quit so she'd come home, but after she returned, my drinking was worse than ever. A man at work tried to tell me about Jesus, but I mocked him. Men from my wife's church came too, once during a poker game. They prayed for me and we mocked them after they left. But then I began to have premonitions about dying. And I saw that I had become like the men I despised growing up. I went to church with my wife 3 Sundays in a row, resisting the urge to go forward. The 4th Sunday, I stepped out and gave my life to Christ. Did I ever change? I never went out drinking with the guys after that. Well, my mom got saved, then my brothers, then my best friend. God opened a prison ministry to me, and I've been a pastor since 1988.
0: Psalm 51 was written by King David after he was convicted of his adultery with Bathsheba and the arranged murder of her husband Uriah. King David, a chosen man of God, had become the very thing that he hated. In this psalm, David cries out, "Create in me a clean heart, O God, and renew a right spirit within me." Friend, we do not possess a clean heart, and we are never beyond the reach of sin, just because it initially appalls us. Satan is ready, and our heart is bent toward destruction, unless we continually cling to God and His mercy. Only He can protect us and restore us when we fall short. 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
1: The Legal Alert. Here's attorney David Gibbs Jr.
0: Jeremy had recently begun pastoring a small church in the state of Nebraska. It was certainly his hope that their church would grow and that they could build a new building, perhaps even in a different part of their town. Jeremy wisely called our office to see if there were things he should think about now as a new pastor, for the idea that he has, what can we do when our ministry grows? A pastor with a fervent vision wants to grow their ministry. Among other things, the Christian Law Association suggested reaching out to the mayor, the city council, the police department, the fire department, and make sure that you go to all of the public services like the fire department and everyone else. Churches will almost always interact with these people at some point, and it is so much easier to interact when you're growing if a positive relationship has already been established. Reaching out and knowing these people and ministering to them in their spiritual needs is a great privilege. It's a help to them meet their spiritual walk with the Lord.
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Today we're going to study about two men in Philippians chapter 2. One of these men is Timothy, and the other is Epaphroditus. These two men were excellent helpers to Paul in his ministry. When Paul wrote about them in Philippians chapter 2, verses 19 through 30, he included remarks about their qualities. And we're going to identify these qualities today, and we're going to comment on them, because these are the kinds of things you're going to need to be a help to others in the ministry. In other words, you can follow their pattern, because these are qualities that are essential to being a good helper in the ministry. Let's read, first of all, about Timothy in Philippians chapter 2, verse 19 down to verse 22. But I trust in the Lord Jesus to send Timotheus shortly unto you, that I also may be of good comfort when I know your state. For I have no man like-minded who will naturally care for your state. For all seek their own, not the things which are Jesus Christ's. But you know the proof of him, that as a son with the Father, he hath served with me in the gospel. Him, therefore, I hope to send presently, so soon as I see how it will go with me. But I trust in the Lord that I also myself shall come shortly. Now, in this passage, particularly in verses 20, 21, and 22, we see four things about Timothy that made him a good help to Paul in the ministry. First of all, notice this. He was like-minded. He was like-minded. Notice what Paul said. I have no man like-minded who will naturally care for your state. A good helper in the ministry has to have the same mindset as the man with whom he is working. The minister and his helpers have to be of one accord. They have to be of one spirit. When you read in Acts chapter 2 about the early church, that's one characteristic that you see. The church was together. They had one mind. They had one accord. They were helpers together. When you read about the body, the Bible says in 2 Corinthians chapter 12, verse 18, God hath set the members in the body as it hath pleased him. You know, the helper is an extension of the ministry of the man he or she is helping. I'm constantly reminded about the spirit that was on Moses when God put that spirit on the 70 elders that helped him. God didn't say, I'm going to put the Holy Spirit on them, although I believe this is something that is holy and was spiritual. He just said, I'm going to put the Spirit that's on you on them. There's a cohesiveness in that. There is a like-mindedness when you're of the same spirit, when you have the same thought, when you have the same mindset about what you're doing. Oftentimes in the ministry, we find cases where people who are helping a pastor, or people who are helping a Sunday school teacher, or people who are helping in a ministry like the sound ministry even, or the music ministry, they're not of the same mind. And so there's always this struggle between them about, well, why don't we do it this way? And when you have that kind of conflict, that kind of subtle contention in the ministry, it shows up in the spirit of the relationship of the people who are trying to work together for the Lord. And when there's not a like-mindedness, there are problems. So I'm just saying, if you're going to help somebody in the ministry, be sure you're of the same mindset. That way, when they make a suggestion, we're going to go this way, or even a command, we're going to go that way, you're like, fine, because you are of the same mind. Keeps all those struggles down. You want to keep that in mind. So Timothy was a good helper to Paul because he was like-minded, and not only that, he was compassionate. Look again in verse 20 of Philippians chapter 2. Paul said, I have no man like-minded
who will naturally care for your state. He was compassionate. He cared for the Philippians the way that Paul cared for them. I'm sure you know this, but we have to be reminded from time to time, care and compassion are essential qualities of ministers and those who help them. In other words, if the person you're helping the ministry really loves the people and loves the people that he's ministering to, and you come along to help, but you're not really compassionate toward the people you're ministering to as a helper, you don't really love them. Maybe you're even in it because you just want to be in the ministry. Maybe you have a desire to help, but you don't really care for the people so much. There's going to be a problem. And the problem is this. When you are there to help and the people recognize that you don't care for them the same way that the person you're helping cares for them, they're always going to prefer the person you're trying to help. And that's going to grate on you. You're going to be frustrated with that. Why do they always like that person? I'm here to help. Why don't they like me? It centers in your care and compassion. If you look in the ministry of the Lord Jesus Christ, the thing that drew him to the multitude, the quality that drew him to a blind man, to an impotent man, to a woman with a bleeding disorder, and the various other people that you've seen him minister to, you know what it was? That quality was compassion. He was moved with compassion. You say, well, I don't love them that much. Well, then here's what to do. Keep yourself in the love of God. You'll read about that in Jude. I believe it's verse 21. Keep yourself in the love of God. The more you love God, the more you know you are loved by God, the more supernatural your love will be. When you read 1 John, you notice that he keeps stressing, if you love God, you're going to love the brethren. And if you don't love the brethren, you don't really love God the way you think you do. So get close to the Lord, because the closer you are to him, the more the Holy Spirit then is able to shed abroad in your heart the love of God toward those to whom you are ministering. And these are vital qualities in the ministry. So Timothy was like-minded. Timothy was compassionate. Notice in verse 21, Timothy was Christ-centered. For all seek their own, Philippians 2:21 says, for all seek their own, not the things which are Jesus Christ's. Timothy, like Paul, was seeking the things which are Jesus Christ's. He wasn't seeking his own. There's a peculiar trait in people who are drawn to the ministry. And that trait is, oftentimes, you have a need to be needed. And when your need to be needed prevails over the needs of the people you're trying to help, you're going to keep them in a needy position so that your need to be needed will be fulfilled. That's not a good thing. That is a dangerous thing. You want to recognize that if you like to help people and like to be appreciated for helping people, well, that's one thing, but you always want to make sure that you're Christ-centered in your help in the ministry. And the reason is that when you know Christ is pleased with what you have done, even if the people you're ministering to don't seem to appreciate what you've done for them, you know that Christ did. You know that Christ does. You don't want to be self-centered. Paul was an unselfish preacher, and Timothy was just like him in that he was concerned for the things of Jesus and not for his own things. This is so different than some modern preachers that you see today. There are probably more people in the ministry for selfish reasons, perhaps the money they can make, perhaps the need that they want fulfilled in their lives, that people depend upon them and appreciate them for what they do. And those selfish reasons can also be, maybe they have an ego that they want stroked. Maybe they
want to be recognized and build up a reputation. Oh, there are all kinds of motives that are not evident when you see the person standing in front of you who's ministering to you. There are probably more people in the ministry for selfish reasons.

are helping people as an ambassador of Jesus Christ, as a servant of the Lord Jesus Christ, centered on Christ, there for the sake of Jesus Christ. Now that is a great quality of helpers in the ministry. Timothy was also a good help to Paul because he was like family to Paul. Look at Philippians chapter 2 and verse 22. But you know the proof of him, that as a son with the Father, he hath served with me in the gospel. Paul was like a father to Timothy. When Paul met Timothy in Acts chapter 16, obviously, Timothy is not his literal son, but Paul was immediately drawn to him. He recognized this young man was a high-quality disciple of the Lord Jesus Christ. He had an excellent mother, an excellent grandmother, who instilled in him a faith that was evident. It was evident that it was just like his mother's and grandmother's, and it was a faith that was very strong. Plus, obviously, Timothy had a teachable spirit. This was a young man who knew some things, who had already become an excellent disciple, who had strong faith. Paul said, I can take and mold this man into a servant of the Lord Jesus Christ. And in fact, Paul was successful. Timothy became the first bishop of the Church of the Ephesians. Quite an accomplishment, something God had really done, but used Paul to accomplish in Timothy's life. Because of the close association for these numbers of years that they worked together, Paul was like a father to Timothy, and that made their relationship extremely close. The best associates that you will ever have helping you in the ministry are as close as family to the men with whom they work. So if you want to be a helper, you know what you want to do is you want to envision that you have a relationship so close with the person that you're helping that it's like a father and son relationship. Over the years, and even recently, I've been blessed by people that have helped us in our ministry here, and our relationship has grown into one of those that's just like father and son. You can't get closer than that on this side of eternity, and it sure makes for an excellent helper in the ministry. So if you want to be a helper in the ministry, then remember these four qualities of Timothy. He was like-minded with Paul. He was as compassionate as Paul. He was Christ-centered like Paul. And he was like family to Paul. What an excellent helper. Also in Philippians chapter 2, there's another man that's mentioned, and his name is Epaphroditus. He, likewise, was also a very good help to Paul. Let's read about him beginning in Philippians chapter 2, verse 25. Paul said, "Yet I supposed it necessary to send to you Epaphroditus, my brother and companion in labor and fellow soldier, but your messenger and he that ministered to my wants. For he longed after you all and was full of heaviness because that ye had heard that he had been sick. For indeed he was sick, nigh unto death. But God had mercy on him, and not on him only, but on me also, lest I should have sorrow upon sorrow. I sent him therefore the more carefully, that when you see him again ye may rejoice, and that I may be the less sorrowful. Receive him therefore in the Lord with all gladness, and hold such in reputation, because for the work of Christ he was nigh unto death, not regarding his life, to supply your lack of service toward me." Epaphroditus apparently had come from Philippi to help Paul at a time when the church in Philippi couldn't. Paul refers to this a little bit later in his book, in this epistle to the Philippians. So Epaphroditus took it upon himself to go and be a help personally to Paul. And what he had to do is that he had to labor in order to be able to meet his needs, and labor to be able to meet Paul's needs.

0: while also helping him with work in the ministry. He was so busy earning the money he needed to earn in order to be able to take care of them, to be able to supply the need of other things in the ministry, and to be alongside Paul in the work that they did together, that he nearly killed himself. He worked himself nigh unto death, the Bible says. Well, what is it in Epaphroditus that stands out about excellent qualities of helpers, qualities that we should have when we're helping other people in the ministry? Well, first of all, we see from Philippians chapter 2, verse 25, that he was a loyal companion. Notice again in verse 25 of Philippians chapter 2, "Yet I supposed it necessary to send to you Epaphroditus, my brother and companion in labor and fellow soldier, but your messenger and he that ministered to my wants." Look at those words, brother, companion in labor, fellow soldier. He was a brother, he was a companion in labor, and a fellow soldier. All of these are very, very close associations. You know, if you've been in the military, or if you have read books, biographies, and histories about men in the military, soldiers, you find there is a camaraderie that builds among those men that are fighting in a platoon or in a squad or in a company. They're so close with each other that if one of them is wounded and has to leave to heal, you know what he wants? He just wants to get back with his team. So Paul knew that Epaphroditus was a man that he could count on to help him under any circumstances. Soldiers in the military willingly take bullets for each other that the rest of the team may live. It's the camaraderie that builds. And Paul describes his relationship with Epaphroditus that I'm with a man who will stand with me under any circumstance. He was a loyal companion. And loyalty is a very hard thing to find these days in the ministry, it seems. What you want is you want to recognize if you're going to help somebody, there is an obligation, really, of loyalty, because you're going to see the person or people you're helping in the ministry go through some hard times. You're going to see people whom you think to be the best people on earth at their worst times. And a lot of times when you see somebody struggling to hold up to that standard that you have come to know them to achieve, you get frustrated and want to pull out and leave. That's not the time to leave. That's the time to redouble your effort to help, because sometimes good people go through bad times and you don't want to bail out on them when they need you the most. That was Epaphroditus. The second thing about Epaphroditus that was so good, such a great quality of a helper in the ministry, is he was a faithful minister. Look again in Philippians chapter 2, verses 25 through 28. "Yet I supposed it necessary to send to you Epaphroditus, my brother and companion in labor and fellow soldier, but your messenger and he that ministered to my wants. For he longed after you all and was full of heaviness because that ye heard that he had been sick. For indeed he was sick, nigh unto death. But God had mercy on him, and not on him only, but on me also, lest I should have sorrow upon sorrow. I sent him therefore the more carefully, that when you see him again you may rejoice, and that I may be the less sorrowful." Epaphroditus was to Paul like Elisha was to Elijah, or like Joshua was to Moses. He was faithful to care for Paul at the expense of his own life. He followed the instruction of Paul to be kindly affection one to another with brotherly love, in honor preferring one another. That's what Paul wrote to the Romans in Romans chapter 12, verse 10. Paul said that he would have sorrowed greatly at the loss of Epaphroditus. That's how close they had become. Epaphroditus was so faithful to minister to Paul that even when he was sick, he kept working and kept supplying and kept ministering to Paul's necessities. He didn't take regard for his own life. And Paul said, lest I should have sorrow upon sorrow. You know, Paul is the same person that wrote regarding the rapture that we sorrow not as others which have no hope. But Paul said, I want to tell you something. If this man had died, I would have had sorrow upon sorrow, not only because of the loss of a companion, but the loss of such a faithful minister who really took care of him at a time when he needed the help. Another thing about Epaphroditus that was so good and a quality that we should have in the ministry is he had a good reputation. He had a really good reputation. Look at verse 29. Philippians chapter 2, verse 29, receive him therefore in the Lord with all gladness and hold such in reputation. So he had this great reputation among the saints. I don't envision that Epaphroditus was the kind of man that would politic to get a good name so that he could get rich off the saints or build up his ego. Didn't look like that kind of guy at all. He was just a servant, and he was such a servant that he was worthy of the reputation that he had earned. It's what Peter said in 1 Peter chapter 5, verse 6. Humble yourselves, therefore, under the mighty hand of God. Why? That he may exalt you in due time. In other words, there was coming a day when Epaphroditus would be recognized for the great service that he had done. But he didn't pay any attention to that. He didn't look for somebody to stroke his ego. I'm reminded of what Jesus Christ told his disciples. He said, if you want to be great, be the servant of all. If you want to be chief, be the minister. And that was Epaphroditus. And what happened as a result is that since he became that faithful minister, because he didn't look to his own necessities, but rather served Paul in his necessities, he ended up with a good reputation in any case. And Paul said, hold such in reputation. And then finally, let me say this. Epaphroditus was a good help to Paul because he had a solid work ethic. Look at verse 30 in Philippians chapter 2. Because for the work of Christ, he was nigh unto death, not regarding his life, to supply your lack of service toward me. Now, I don't think Paul was trying to shame the Philippians by saying, your lack of service toward me. Indeed, he said later in the epistle, you lacked opportunity. That's what he said in Philippians 4:10. You just didn't have the opportunity. And Epaphroditus took it upon himself to make up for what the Philippians could not do. That's a solid work ethic. He worked himself nearly to death. He wasn't concerned for himself. He was concerned for his minister, and he was concerned for the people to whom he ministered. In other words, by helping Paul, he helped all the people that Paul ministered to. It's very important to remember, when you help somebody in the ministry, you're helping them do the job God called them to do in ministering to people. If nobody sees you ministering in the place of the person you're there to help, so that you can't gain any recognition for what you're doing, you don't worry about that. Christ is getting recognition. The people are getting help. And the person who's helping them that Christ has chosen is getting help. But he knows that he's able to do what he's doing because of what you're doing for him. In other words, when you have ministered to the person who's ministering, you've ministered to the whole congregation that he's ministering to. Paul knew what he was called to do. And Epaphroditus knew what he was called to do, and like a soldier, he would have died doing it if that's what it took to accomplish the Lord's will for his life. He put his own life aside and said, it doesn't matter. I'm here to serve the Lord. So when you're considering someone to help you in the ministry, look for these qualities. I realize they're outstanding, but people today actually have these qualities. And if you're someone who has offered yourself to be a help to somebody else that's in the ministry at some level, then develop these qualities in your life, because these are going to be what you need in order to help the people that God has called you to help. Be satisfied with what God has given you and the opportunity to help more people by helping the minister who's ministering to them.
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1: Hi, I'm Todd Nettleton, and this is the Voice of the Martyrs Radio. Pastor John has served Christ in Yemen for years, despite repeated threats on his life. In 2012, Islamist militants stormed his church and held a gun to his head. John expected to die, but God spared him. Recently, Pastor John was arrested, along with roughly two dozen other Christians who have been detained indefinitely. For 3 weeks, his wife didn't know if he was alive, but she has since been able to see him. His spirit is strong, but he has lost weight, and his head has been shaved. Pray for the release of Pastor John and the other detained Christians, and for God's strength for their families during this time.
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0: proclaiming the name of the Lord Jesus Christ, the only Savior of men. 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
2: We have a belief that there is a remedy for sin, and the remedy is the finished work of the Lord Jesus Christ on the cross of Calvary. He shed his blood for our sin. He was buried, and he rose again the third day. And Jesus says, I am the way, the truth, and the life. No one cometh to the Father except by me.
1: Every believer faces moments of doubt and fear, but God's Word provides the strength we need to overcome. 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
2: Well, our series is entitled Courageous Faith, and we're going to learn today that no faith is truly courageous that is not a sacrificial faith. Whenever you look into the Bible and study the lives of great men and women of God, you'll find that their faith was worthy of sacrifice. Let me ask you a question this morning. Is your faith worthy of sacrifice? Someone says, well, I'm here this morning. I'm going to give an hour of my time. Isn't that a sacrifice? And maybe that's a start. But when you look in the Bible and study the lives of people like Abraham or Moses or the three Hebrew children, you find that these people all were willing to make sacrifice in order to express their faith in God. Now, today we come to a character in the Bible that you may not have mentioned immediately as a man of courageous faith. His name is Abel, sometimes pronounced Hebel. His name means breath, and his name speaks of a vapor of breath. The Bible says in Psalm 39:5, behold, thou hast made my days as an hand breadth, and mine age is as nothing before thee. Verily, every man at his best state is altogether vanity. And what we're going to learn from the life of Abel is that we must take our opportunity to live courageously for God while we have breath. You may recall Abel was a young man when he was murdered. The first murder in the Bible, Cain killed Abel. And yet, in his youth, he was a man who courageously obeyed God. And he, being dead, yet speaketh even to us this morning. And so today we're going to learn how to live courageously from a member of the first family of planet Earth, the son of Adam and Eve by the name of Abel. Now, in order to understand a little bit of the background of Abel, I want you, if you're taking notes, to notice, first of all this morning, the family of Abel. Sometimes when we're getting to know someone, we like to know their family background or their cultural background and where do they come from originally, things of that nature. And I want you to notice about this man's family, that his family was created by God directly. When we read about this family in Genesis chapter 4, the Bible says, and Adam knew Eve, his wife, and she conceived. And so we're learning about the first family. I personally believe that a proper understanding of the Genesis account of creation is vital for the development of a Christian worldview. If you do not understand Genesis in the first few chapters, you will be easily tricked by those in our society who tell us that you don't have to be as a man and woman to form a family. By those in our society who tell us that we're here by evolutionary accident. And many other lies that are told in society today are quickly debunked by the very Word of God that we hold in our hands today. And what we learn about the family is that the family is created by God. It was His direct creation. Look in your notes or in your Bible today at Genesis chapter 1. And for the sake of time, we'll begin in verse 27 where the Bible says, "So God created man in His own image. In the image of God created He him, male and female created He them. And God blessed them, and God said unto them, Be fruitful and multiply, and replenish the earth and subdue it, and have dominion over the fish of the sea, and over the fowl of the air, and over every living thing that moveth upon the earth." We see the first man, Adam, and his wife Eve were literally created by the very word of God on the sixth day of creation. It was not an evolutionary process. It was not the mistake of science. It was the will of God that these two individuals would be created. And we learn the details a little bit more in Genesis chapter 2 and verse 7, where the Bible tells us, "And the Lord God formed man of the dust of the ground and breathed into his nostrils the breath of life, and man became a living soul." Now please begin to notice that in the scriptures, man is set apart from the animal life. We have already read this morning that man was created in the image of God. We have already read this morning that God gave man dominion over the animals. And now we have read, thirdly, that God breathed into Adam and Adam became a living soul, an eternal soul. God is very clearly distinguishing between His creation, man, and the lower creation, the beast of the world. When God formed Adam from the dirt, he became a living soul. He brought Eve from the side of Adam and brought her unto him in the first marriage ceremony on our planet. Genesis 2 and 21, the Bible says, "And the Lord God caused a deep sleep to fall upon Adam, and he slept. And he took one of his ribs and closed up the flesh thereof instead. And the rib which the Lord God had taken from man made he a woman and brought her unto the man. And Adam said, This is now bone of my bones and flesh of my flesh. She shall be called woman because she was taken from the man." In that passage, the Bible says God caused Adam to sleep. That's the first account of anesthesia in this planet. God put Adam to sleep. And during that time of sleep, he took from the side of Adam, from his rib, and he created Eve to be his wife. This is God's plan, a man and a woman for life. This is the plan of God. It's called marriage. The world might try to put two women together and call it marriage. God calls it an abomination. The world may put two men together and so on and so forth. And the world tries to rebel against God's plan in a thousand ways. And a million new genders, they claim, exist. And yet, in reality, anyone who believes the Word of God knows that God created male and female. And God brought them together. And God called it a family. And by the way, if we don't teach this in the church, where will the children hear it? If we don't teach it in our home, where will they hear it? Because ABC and CBS and Hell's Box Office, HBO, they are showing every kind of a family except the biblical kind of a family. And God's family was the origin of this man that we're studying by the name of Abel. It was a direct creation by God. He was created in the image of God. This is a very interesting phrase. When it says, "I will make man in my likeness, let us make man." When God said, "Let us make man," we know the reflection here in Scripture is the Trinity, God the Father, God the Son, God the Holy Spirit, Elohim. Let us make man. And the word for man is mankind. God said, we're going to create the human race here. Let us make man. By the way, how many of you are glad we serve such a powerful God? Amen. To create the human race, let us make man. And we are made in the image of God, not in the image of apes. And what separates us from the animal life is that God, in his nature, John Phillips says, has created person and personality in his moral and spiritual capacities, in his emotions, intellect, and conscience, and will. Man stands apart from the brute creation. We have been given spiritual capacity as humans. We have been given a conscience to know right from wrong. The conscience entreats us to do what we believe is right and restrains us from doing that which is wrong. The conscience is not equated with the voice of the law of God, but it is our human faculty that is used by the Holy Spirit to guide us and to direct us. Many of you are here this morning because the Holy Spirit pricked your conscience as a believer, that believers gather and believers go to church, and I need to get God's word in my heart. That's why you drove here today, because you're not an animal. You are God's creation with a conscience, and God pricked your conscience, and thank God you followed his leadership today. God's creation is after his own image, the creation of man, that is. And God said, I want you to have dominion, verse 28 of chapter 2, I want you to have dominion over all the creatures. By the way, it does not say that man has dominion over all the other men. That's why slavery is a sin. That's why abortion is a sin. That's why the idea of somehow artificial human cloning is a sin. Why? Because God did not give to Adam dominion over all other men. He gave him dominion over all the creation. He gave him dominion over the natural world. But when it comes to having dominion over other men, that is not the will of God. And it's always a tragedy when someone takes the life of someone else into their own hands. All of this creation, it was accomplished in a 24-hour day. This family was directly created by God. It was a creation that was in the image of God. And the family itself has now been produced by God. And we see that God has ordained this order, if you will. One author wrote, this is the first passage showing that God ordained marriage as a man and a woman. Since much of the church has abandoned this historical foundation, is it any wonder that marriage is under severe attack in the Western world? We see churches today that are accommodating the culture, and we see churches today that are abandoning God's plan for marriage and acquiescing to various different lifestyles and philosophies. And I say to you, if the church can't get it right, how will the society get it right? And we must be faithful to the word that in the beginning God created. He created male and female. This was his original design. And so Abel's family was created by God. But sadly to say, if you're taking notes, Abel's family rebelled against God. The very first family created in this utopian culture in the Garden of Eden, and yet they rebelled against God. And the Bible teaches this in Genesis 2 and 16. And the Lord God commanded the man, saying, of every tree of the garden thou mayest.

No repercussion. But Satan is a liar. And the Bible says in Genesis 3 and verse 1, "Now the serpent was more subtle than any beast of the field which the Lord God had made. And he said unto the woman," now listen to this, Genesis 3, 1, "he said unto the woman, yea, hath God said, ye shall not eat of the tree of the garden?" Now, if you get nothing else, get this morning. Satan questions the word of God. And he's going to come to you this week and he's going to say, "Has God really said you can't cheat on your wife? Has God really said that it's wrong to put to lose your mind with drugs? Has God really said that it's wrong to gamble away your money so that you can't support your family? Yea, hath God said?" This is what Satan does. He questions God. And he'll try to get you to question God. And this is what he does in verse 1. "Yea, hath God said? And the woman said unto the serpent, we may eat of the fruit of the trees of the garden, but of the fruit of the tree which is in the midst of the garden, God hath said, ye shall not eat of it, neither shall ye touch it, lest ye die." She was created in the image of God. She had a conscience. She had knowledge. Listen to me. She had knowledge of good and evil just like you and I do. She knew the right thing to do. But Satan the serpent said unto her in verse 4, "Ye shall not surely die." Go ahead, you can cheat. It won't ruin your marriage. Go ahead, you can lie. You won't lose your job. Go ahead, try those drugs. You can still get the job. And Satan lies. And so here we see that Satan lies to her and says, "You will not surely die. There will be no consequence to your sin." Well, you know the story. The Bible says in verse 6, "When the woman saw that the tree was good for food and that it was pleasant to the eyes and a tree to be desired to make one wise, she took of it the fruit thereof and did eat and gave also unto her husband with her, and he did eat." Now take note of the fact that Satan could not force Eve to sin, but he tempted her to sin. And Adam acquiesced, and he also sinned. And let us not be foolish this week. Satan is always trying to tempt God's people. And so this family that Abel was raised in, it was a family created by God, but they rebelled against God. And because of that, the family was cursed by God. They literally felt the ramification. Genesis 3, verse 7. You'll notice, if you would, in Genesis chapter 3 and verse 7, the Bible tells us about it. "And the eyes of them," Adam and Eve, "the eyes of them both were opened, and they knew that they were naked, and they sewed fig leaves together and made themselves aprons." And here we see three aspects of the immediate consequence of sin. First, they felt guilt. The Bible tells us that their eyes were open and they realized they were naked. They never thought about that before, but suddenly they had this guilt. Secondly, they felt shame. They covered themselves with fig leaves. They did not want God to see them in this condition. Nobody wants to be seen in their sinful condition. Nobody wants to be caught drinking that which they should not drink or smoking that which they should not smoke. Nobody wants to be caught watching that which they should not watch. And this is the result of their sin and their conscience. Now, they are feeling guilt. They are feeling shame. They are feeling fear. God comes into the garden and their hearts were fearful. Now, I say all of this to you to simply drive home the fact that this man we're about to study, this man by the name of Abel, who was the offspring of Adam and Eve, Abel grew up in a sinful home. Abel grew up in a sinful environment, but he still chose to do what was right for his own life. Hey, let's stop blaming every other generation past. Everybody you'll ever visit in prison, and I have visited many of them, is going to tell you it's their daddy's fault, it's their job's fault, it's somebody else's fault. But let's just be honest here for a minute. God's not going to judge you for someone else. You're going to stand before God for yourself. And I know what the social justice crowd says. They want to pit one race against another, one generation against another. It's their fault that you sinned. It's their fault that you're poor. It's those people's fault. Let's be angry about it. We're going to learn today about a man who grew up in a messed up family, but still chose to live for God. And that's important. Abel was a man who grew up in a sinful home. In fact, the first sinful home that ever existed. Now, help me just a little bit. How many of you grew up in a sinful home? All right, if your hand's not raised, you just don't understand what we're trying to teach here this morning. So let's try again.
all have sinned, all right, and come short of the glory of God. Adam was the federal head of the human race. Adam was the first.

0: first created. Look up here, young people. Look up here now. Adam was the first created, and by Adam, sin passed upon all men, for that all have sinned. So you may have had a decent dad or decent mom. Thank the Lord if you did. But now, biblically speaking, how many of you grew up in a sinful home? Somebody help me. Every hand ought to be raised, right? Nobody's family is perfect. Nobody's family is perfect. Abel grew up in a sinful home. Now, I see the family of Abel, but I want you to see, secondly, the faith of Abel. In the middle of that sinful home, we find a very peculiar young man. Chapter 4 and verse 2, the Bible says, "And she bare his brother Abel, and Abel was a keeper of the sheep, but Cain was a tiller of the ground." We begin learning now about Abel. He was a shepherd. He was a keeper of the sheep. We also learn in verse 4 about him. "And Abel, he also brought of the firstlings of his flock and of the fat thereof. And the Lord had respect unto Abel and to his offering." Here we see that Abel is going to bring a sacrifice to God. This was a part of his worship. Perhaps he had learned this from his father, who had taken the lives of animals, probably lambs, and had shed their blood and had made covering of himself because God was not pleased with the fig leaves, and so they made the covering of themselves with an animal's skin. The offering of an animal became the substitute. The substitutionary sacrifice was pictured in Adam's life. Genesis 3 and 21, "Unto Adam also and to his wife did the Lord make coats of skins and clothe them." We learn then early on in the book of Genesis that innocent animals shed their blood in order that Adam and Eve could be covered and in order that Abel could provide a sacrifice unto God as well. God did not accept the fig leaves. God did not accept Cain's offering of the fruits of his hands. God requires a blood sacrifice. Remember, this is before the law was established. This is before the Day of Atonement on the Jewish calendar. It is a blood sacrifice that created the covering for Adam and Eve, and it was a blood sacrifice that was well-pleasing from Abel unto God. And the Bible says this in our day in which we live, the church age, without the shedding of the blood, there is no remission of sin. That's why when John the Baptist saw Jesus walking down the Jordan, the side of the Jordan, he said, "Behold, the Lamb of God, which taketh away the sins of the world." Why was Jesus called the Lamb of God? Because Jesus Christ came to shed his blood on the cross for our sin. And so we see that Abel offered a sacrifice of blood. No doubt Cain and Abel were instructed by their father on how to worship and how to offer a sacrifice, but only one of the boys properly offered before God. Now, why was Abel's offering accepted and Cain was rejected? Well, first of all, he brought his first fruits to the Lord. God says, when it comes to sacrifice and offering, I want you to bring your first fruits. And this is what he did. He brought his first fruits unto the Lord. Notice that in verse 4. "And Abel, he also brought of his firstlings of his flock." By the way, when it comes to giving in our time, when it comes to our giving to the Lord, the Bible says in Proverbs 3 and verse 9, "Honor the Lord with thy substance and with the first fruits of all thine increase." The first fruits is the tithe or the tenth part. That's the beginning point in our giving unto the Lord. And when we give, we're saying, "Lord, I'm not giving you the leftover. I'm going to give you the first part." And that's what Abel did. Abel said, "Lord, I'm going to offer you the firstling from my flock. This lamb belongs to you." But also, beside the fact that it was the firstling, it was the blood sacrifice that really mattered. Abel brought the firstborn of the flock. Hebrews 11:4 says, "By faith Abel offered unto God a more excellent sacrifice than Cain, by which he obtained witness that he was righteous, and God saw his gifts." And so Abel had faith in the shedding of the blood of the firstling lamb to honor God's word, to honor the example that was set by his own father. And so he was a shepherd. He sacrificed a blood sacrifice, but notice thirdly, his brother became bitter. His brother became bitter. Abel's offering was accepted. Cain's offering was rejected. The Bible said in verse 5, but unto Cain and to his offering, he, speaking of God, had no respect. And Cain was very wroth, and his countenance fell.
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0: broadcasting to glorify the Lord Jesus Christ, the Savior of all men. 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
1: Hebrews chapter 2, verse 14 is where we'll pick up. Hebrews chapter 2, let me read you verse 14 through 18. For as much then as the children are partakers of flesh and blood, he also likewise took part of the same, that through death he might destroy him that had the power of death, that is the devil, and deliver them who through fear of death were all their lifetime subject to bondage. For verily he took not on him the nature of angels, but he took on him the seed of Abraham. Wherefore in all things it behooved him to be made like unto his brethren, that he might be a merciful and faithful high priest in things pertaining to God, to make reconciliation for the sins of the people. For in that he himself hath suffered being tempted, he is able to succor them that are tempted. I want to preach this morning on when Christ was tempted of the devil. We can find that account in the book of Matthew, Mark, and Luke. The Bible lets us know that it behooved Christ, that word behoove, means that it was necessary in order to make him fitted to be our high priest. It was of necessity that he would have to go through sufferings, that he would have to go through temptation, that he, as Hebrews chapter 4 will tell us, we'll read a verse in just a second, that Christ would have to be tempted in all points, like as we are. But thank God for the rest of that verse, yet he's without sin. Tempted in all points like as we are, yet without sin. So Paul is entering, as we continue into the book of Hebrews, he's going to enter into the fact that Christ, not only was he God, not only was he the creator, as the Bible declared in this previous chapters, in chapter 2, that God has chosen to speak unto us. He sent his son. He didn't send a prophet. He sent his son. And yet, through all of that, he's going to let us know that Christ is going to be our high priest. The same way he's going to mention Moses in the next chapter. How God sent Moses, and he sent somebody much better than Moses to lead us. Amen? Christ, his name is more excellent. He has a more excellent ministry. Everything about Christ is better. And we find that in the book of Hebrews. And so Paul is going to begin to lay the foundational argument of all that Christ had to go through so he could be a merciful high priest, so that he could be a faithful high priest. And he took part not of the nature of angels, but the seed of Abraham. It behooved him to become a man. If he was going to minister to men and stand on our behalf between the Father, then it was of necessity for himself as God to be made a man, to know what we deal with, what we face. He was in the likeness of sinful flesh. He was not in sinful flesh because in him there was no sin. Jesus said, "The prince of this world cometh, and he hath nothing in me," is what Jesus said. You know, when the devil comes to tempt me, he can find an awful lot inside of me to try to tempt me, just like he can you. But yet when he came to Christ, he said there's nothing in Christ that he could seem to draw him away from the will of the Father, draw him into worshiping him and disobeying the word of God. So it behooved Christ, if he's going to be our high priest, it was of necessity in order for him to be our high priest that he would have to suffer. You want to know why? We suffer an awful lot in this world, don't we, church? And in the midst of temptation, and there's different kinds of temptation, that we find that there's much suffering in the midst of temptation. But the Bible said in verse 18, "For in that he himself hath suffered being tempted, he is able to succor them that are tempted. That word succor is an old English word that means the Lord's able to help us. He's able to aid us. He's able to assist us and strengthen us in the time of our suffering, in the time of our trouble, in the time of our temptation, and in the time of difficulty. I don't know about you, it's a difficult life. This life is difficult. If you try to navigate it without Christ and the Word of God, you'll never find direction. You know what? You'll just be wandering around like the children of Israel. And the only time they knew to move is when God was leading them. But we find here, as we want to study this morning, if you'll look in chapter 4, we'll end up dealing with this a little bit when we get to chapter 4. Won't you just look at one verse in chapter 4? Look at verse 15. He talks about Christ being the great high priest in verse 14. He's already passed into the heavens, Jesus, the Son of God. Let us hold fast our profession. Talks about the reason why we need to be steadfast as believers. Look at verse 15. For we have not an high priest which cannot be touched with the feelings of our infirmities, but was in all points tempted like as we are, yet without sin. So according to the book of John, and I want you to look at 1 John, because understand when Christ was tempted, look at 1 John chapter 2. When Christ was tempted, the Bible said he was tempted in all points like as we are, yet without sin. It does not mean that every single thing that your flesh is tempted with by the devil, that Christ was literally tempted by each one of those things. The Bible said he was tempted in all points. What does that mean? Look at 1 John chapter 2. Look at start in verse 12. I write unto you, little children, because your sins are forgiven you for his name's sake. I write unto you, fathers, because ye have known him from the beginning. I have written unto you, young men, because ye have overcome the wicked one. Understand this, when John is writing to the children, the fathers, and the young men, he is writing to believers and the different stages of their maturity and their growth in Christ. This scripture is applicable to every single person who is saved. Either you're a child in Christ, either you've grown into maturity as being older in Christ, or either you have begun to grow and enter into that mature stage of a young adult. And so he is writing to them about their spiritual areas of their spiritual growth. And he said, I write unto you, little children, because you have known the Father. Again, I've written unto you, fathers, because you have known him that is from the beginning. I've written unto you, young men, because you're strong and the word of God abideth in you and you have overcome the wicked one. Can you not remember in your Christian walk in life when you began to grow in grace and you begin to get some age under you spiritually and you begin to learn how to walk in victory because you learned the Word of God, read the Word of God, paid attention to it when it was preached, and the Word of God grew you to the place where you had some strength in your life as a Christian. Remember how easily you fell to temptation when you were just a child spiritually. And you began to become strong. You began to win battles against the flesh and battles against the mind and battle against your lust. And it's because the Word of God abode in you. It's because the Word of God is what's given you the victory. No man in the strength and energy of the flesh can walk after the strength of the flesh and end up having victory as a Christian. There's a lot of people who try. A lot of people who try to conquer the flesh and the power and energy of the flesh. The only way to not fulfill the lust of the flesh is you have to walk in God's Spirit and in the power of God's Spirit, the Holy Spirit of God. And so he is writing to them about overcoming the wicked one. Does not John tell us that greater is he that's in you than he that's in the world? Greater is he that's in you. As we look at the temptation of Christ in the wilderness, I believe that there is an overall lesson that we can learn from that, that I believe that Christ's personal spirit, the Spirit of God, it wasn't the spirit of a man where Satan had something in him, And I don't believe there was ever a time that Jesus did not walk in the Spirit, because his Spirit is the Spirit of God itself. And what we learn is that if we walk in the Spirit, no matter how weak this flesh gets, no matter how hard Satan may come at us to whatever extreme level of temptation, that if we walk in the power of the Spirit, we will overcome the wicked one. We will not fulfill the lust of the flesh. We will be able to walk in victory and not end up falling to temptation. Let me say something to us this morning. Every man, woman, boy, and girl in here is tempted. We face temptation. And there are certain things that when we're tempted by, we feel the flesh drawn to do it. There's never a time Jesus' flesh felt drawn to do what he was tempted by. You and I, everybody in here, I don't care how long you've been saved, there's nobody that has sinless perfection. Nobody in here has come to the place that they have arrived and now I'm no longer. Satan can tempt me all he wants to. The world can tempt me and people can tempt me. It doesn't, anything in this world can come against me and I am never tempted to ever sin and do wrong. Boy, I wish I could get to that place. You'll never, ever, ever, ever end up in that place in your life. I'm talking about consistently where you have sinless perfection. That's not going to happen till this old vile body receives its redemption. So, but there's some things that we can learn about how to have victory in temptation the way Christ is our example for everything, right? Christ is the example. Men are going to fail in their example. I mean, I'm going to fail you at times, and I know I've already failed you at times as a pastor. Please don't give me a list. I have my own, okay? Amen. Don't discourage me any more than I'm already discouraged. The only one that will never fail you is Christ. He is the ultimate example in everything that we do. We are to look and say, does the Bible say anything about this, how Christ did that? He is our example. And so we can find when he went through temptation, we'll read it here in just a second. And I want you to look at the points. Look at 1 John, let me finish this. Look at verse 15. He said, love not the world, neither the things that are in the world. If any man love the world, the love of the Father is not in him. For all that is in the world, look at this, he's going to name 3 points. The lust of the flesh, the lust of the eyes, and the pride of life is not of the Father, but is of the world. And the world passeth away and the lust thereof, but he that doeth the will of God abideth forever. When the Bible says that Christ was tempted in all points, like as we are, yet without sin, he was tempted by the lust of the flesh, he was tempted by the lust of the eyes, and he was tempted in the point of the pride of life. And you'll find when Jesus is in the wilderness of 40 days, tempted of the devil in the wilderness, that these are the 3 points of the 3 areas that those temptations we read about, they fall under. All temptation, Satan will always come at you by the lust of the flesh. He will always try to get you to fall by the lust of the eyes. And he'll always try to attack you by the pride of life. And what you'll find in all temptation, pride is tangled up

Presentations come in many different forms. When people are talking about killing you, you can be tempted to compromise, right? When people are talking about hurting you physically, there is a temptation to back down and away. And so there were so many things that Jesus, you know how many times the Pharisees came to him, tempting him with their words? And the scribes tempted him, and the lawyers tempted him. And the Bible lets us know after this time of temptation in the wilderness, that of those 40 days, that after Jesus was victorious over conquering the lust of the flesh, the lust of the eyes, and the pride of life, that the Bible says that Satan departed from him for a season, which means later, we may not read the actual account, but we know according to that, that Satan came back later in the life of Christ's ministry and continued to try to tempt him. When you defeat Satan in whatever temptation that may come your way, if you're victorious, isn't it wonderful whenever you have victory over temptation? What an encouragement to have victory. When something came and you went to the Lord and you began to pray and you quoted some verses and you began to enter into being a good soldier of Jesus Christ and fighting that spiritual warfare, wrestling against principalities and powers and spiritual wickedness, wrestling against the devil, and you enter into prayer and you use the armor of God and your shield of faith and you guard your mind with a helmet of salvation and you're walking in righteousness, protecting your heart, and you engage with a sword the Spirit, which is the Word of God, which is on the offense against the devil, and you conquer that moment of temptation. What a victory in a Christian's life. Because you can remember a day when you was lost, you had no power to conquer that temptation. No power. How many times in the energy of the flesh did you decide to turn over a new leaf? How many times when New Year's come around, you made some resolutions that you didn't even get through the first week of the new year and you broke them? Well, this whole flesh is weak. But in Christ, I can do all things through Christ, which strengtheneth me. What a strength that is. So look in Matthew chapter 4. Look at verse 1 as we look at this account. Then was Jesus, this is after his baptism. John baptized him. There was a voice from heaven that said, "This is my beloved Son in whom I am well pleased." After that, the Bible says, then was Jesus led up of the Spirit into the wilderness to be tempted of the devil. And when he had fasted 40 days and 40 nights, he was afterward and hungered. Brother Malik preached on that fasting this morning, and there's a series that can be preached on fasting. You can't cover all the areas in the scripture about fasting. And whenever he did, he referenced, if y'all remember, this portion of scripture, where Jesus was tempted and fasted 40 days and 40 nights. And as he mentioned that, I said, well, Lord, that's your way of tying the two messages together. Malik said, whenever I was preaching on fasting, I thought you're probably preaching out of Hebrews in chapter 2 and 3 and have no idea how in the world that can tie together. But the Lord knows how to tie scripture together. Amen. And so he was tempted. He fasted for 40 days and 40 nights. Man, think about that. 40 days and 40 nights. Know about you, we can hardly endure one day of fasting. If we fast 3 days, we think we're the greatest Christian who has ever fasted. If we fast for a week, we feel like I have total victory. Very few people have ever fasted a week. Very few people have ever fasted 3 days. As he was preaching on fasting this morning, let me just say that he was talking about an area of people that medically they can't fast. It would be, you know, to totally go without food. You find Daniel ate unpleasant bread 21 days. So find you something that doesn't taste good at all but has some nutrition in it. You can eat that and fast. I just say don't eat at all. Amen. But Jesus, for 40 days in the flesh, 40 days did not eat anything, fasted. Think about, he talks about in the book of Job as leanness rising up in him.
as the leanness. Could you imagine the kind of weight and what it would do to your body for 40 days? Jesus come out of the, as he was there before, here's the blessing, before he came out of the wilderness at the end of the temptation,

0: we will read a portion of scripture that says the angels came and ministered unto him. You know, one of the accounts where Satan tried to get him to turn stones into bread. We're going to read that. To turn these stones, if you're the Son of God, turn these stones into bread. It was after the 40 days of the fasting when Satan tempted him, because the Bible says afterward Jesus hungered. He began to hunt and he was hungry. And that's when the devil brought temptation again against him and told him to turn these stones into bread. When the angels came and ministered unto him, just a supposition, I don't know what happened when the angel showed up, because he is faithful to God. I do know this, when we find Elijah in the Bible sitting under the juniper tree. You know what happened? Angels came and ministered unto him. What did the angel do? The angel took some coals, started a fire, and made a cake and a cruse of oil, laid it by his head and touched him, said, "Hey, Elijah, wake up and eat." He woke up, he ate and he drank, and he did like most of us, lay back down and went back to sleep. The angel of God come back a second time and said, "Wake up." And he ate and went in the strength, and ate a second time, went in the strength of that meat for all those days, 40 days, as Elijah being able to be sustained. I don't know. I know this, that whenever you will obey God, God will do great, wonderful things in your life when you conquer temptation. And I don't know if the angels came and brought manna. I don't know if they fed him with a cake and water. I don't know what they did, but I do know this, that they ministered unto him, and he came out of the wilderness full of the power of the Holy Ghost. And as he came out and began to minister and preach, the Bible talked about the power of God being on him, and his fame went everywhere. And so look in chapter 4, if you would, that Jesus was tempted of the devil. 40 days, 40 nights, he afterward hungered. And then it says, and when the tempter came to him, Paul references in the book of Thessalonians, he said, "I was worried that the tempter hath tempted you, and all of our labor are in vain." One of the names of the devil, one of the names that describes Satan, is he is the tempter. He's going to tempt you. I'm afraid that so many times as Christians that we fall so much to temptation, but try to live as if we haven't fallen. We deal with temptation and we try to live as if we've never been tempted. He is the tempter, and he's never stopped tempting, and he still is tempting. That's why Paul had to tell Timothy, as a young pastor, he told him, "Flee youthful lust." Flee youthful lust, because he knew that the devil would try to tempt Timothy in the way of youthful lust and so many things to sidetrack his ministry. Satan is going to try to tempt you. And I'm going to tell you what he can, if he can't get you to fall into gross sin, you know what he wants to do? He wants to bring the temptation of criticism in church. He wants to bring the temptation of lying, because he's a liar. He wants to bring the temptation of some kind of division or a schism or backbiting or gossiping. He wants to bring the temptation of discouragement. He wants to bring the temptation that whenever you come to church that, you know, you get so discouraged. You have so many people that love you, so many people that are around you, so many people you can fellowship with, and the devil will try to tell you, you know, I don't even know why I go to church. Nobody there cares about me. He's still a liar. Lie, lie, lie. Isn't it amazing how much we buy into the lies of the devil? So we find that Christ, as he enters into the temptation and Satan begins to tempt him, Satan's going to come in these three areas. He starts out with the lust of the flesh. I'm going to tell you this, flesh. We all have flesh. And this flesh, and this fleshly carnal mind, in this fleshly body of these members, Paul begins to tell us that in me that is in my flesh dwelleth no good thing. And this old flesh, the carnal mind, is not subject to the law of God. Neither indeed can be. And look where Satan first began to tempt the Lord Jesus. He began to tempt him in the area of the lust of the flesh. So he said to him in verse 3, And when the tempter came to him, he said, if thou be the Son of God. See, now he's trying to, pride is always involved in the devil's temptation. Though he's tempting him in the flesh, this old flesh is full of pride. And he's saying, if you really are who you say you are and your identity is true, why don't you prove it? And I've got a little request that I want to see you do it. And the only way I'm going to believe it is if you do what I ask you to do. Pride. Boy, if you're not careful in those areas, your pride will get involved and you'll start walking in the flesh under the title of spirituality. And so he said, command these stones to be made bread. Understand that Jesus never performed a miracle ever in the Bible for his own good and his own doing. Could he have turned stones into bread? Sure he could have. I mean, he could have taken those stones and turned them, I mean, not only bread, he could have turned them into a lot of bread. He could take just a couple loaves of bread and, I mean, feed thousands of people. Just a few small fish and feed thousands of people. He could have turned these stones into bread, but why didn't he? Look at verse 4. But he answered and said, it is written. You know what came to his heart whenever the devil tried to get him to do that? Scripture came to his heart and mind. So I support it for you to read the Bible, church. Support it for you to know the Bible. Not just read it, but memorize it. Be familiar with it. When you're sitting in preaching, it is amazing how much, let me use the word, how much discipleship you can get in preaching on Sunday morning, Sunday night, Wednesday night. I just need a discipleship class. You get 3 a week. What are you doing with it? Sometimes more. People leave after the service and some people won't be able to tell you tomorrow what was preached. You were here, you heard it, but you won't remember. We're all like that. I mean, I had somebody one time ask me, what'd you preach on Sunday? And I said, man, it was good. You should have been there. What'd you preach on? Give me 5 minutes, I'll look at my notes and I'll tell you. It easily happens. But I know that you can get biblically grounded just on Sunday morning, Sunday night, and Wednesday night. You can know whom you believe, and you can know what you believe, and you can know why you believe it. You will grow in the knowledge of the Son of God and the Lord Jesus Christ. You'll grow in wisdom and knowledge and understanding and spiritual discernment if you'll take to heart every message that is preached to you. If you have to, get a notebook. Write it down. Take notes. You say, I don't know what to study. Study after what Brother Malik preached this morning. And then after what I preach today and what I'll preach to you tonight and what I'll preach to you on Wednesday, if you'll study those things, I'm telling you something, you'll be a grounded Christian. You absolutely will become grounded in the truth. And so most people spend 30, 40 years in church and they're still babes in their knowledge. They kind of know some things, but if they had to get a Bible and prove it and their life was dependent on it, they're dead for sure. Get discipled in church. Now, other classes, Tuesday night, man, Bible Institute, an hour and a half, 2 40-minute classes, you're going to learn a lot. We could have, I mean, if you need some one-on-one, we could end up, if that's what you have to have, man, you can do that. We're living in a day with so many helps to help us grow. We're growing less than most Christians in the past. They didn't have near what we have. So he answered, it is written. That's where your strength is as a child of God, what is written. It is written, man shall not live by bread alone, but by every word that proceedeth out of the mouth of God. The only way you'll ever conquer the lust of the flesh is by the power of the word of God working in you. It's important. When you're dealing with something, verses should come to your mind. When you're tempted, a verse should come. That's why part of the armor is the sword of the Spirit, which is the Word of God, Ephesians chapter 6. The rest of your armor defends you and protects you. And the sword's not going to protect you unless you're slinging it. but it also is swinging it, but it also is your offensive weapon. It is a weapon of attack. The only way to attack the devil is with the Word of God. It's with what is written. The Bible, and I can't tell you enough, the Bible needs to be premium in your life, and there's some Christians never read it from week to week. So how do you expect to have a strong home and a strong family and a strong marriage and a strong walk with God if you're not reading the Bible? Read the Bible. Memorize some verses. Get you some verses and memorize them. It's going to help your mind. It's going to help you whenever you find yourself under attack of temptation. And by the way, there's no temptation that has taken us but such as common to man. Common temptations. Somebody else deals with the same temptation you deal with. Common to man, but God is faithful. He'll not suffer us to be tempted above that we are able, but will also with a temptation make a way to, say it, escape. You can escape the temptation. Some of you that have small children, or some of you still have children in the home, you still have kids living with you, teenagers living there, I'm going to tell you, I believe it's vitally important, not only to your welfare to read the Bible every day, but your children should see that mama reads her Bible. The children should see that daddy reads the Bible. And when things go on, you know what? That we are quoting the Bible. We're talking to them about, here's what the Scripture says, how we are to handle that. Here's what God said in His Word about that. Because if the Bible's only preeminent for you when you're in church, and it's not preeminent in your home, and it's not preeminent in your personal life, and you don't read it, and you don't study it, you don't memorize any verses, you are going to constantly be defeated as a Christian. Did not Jesus say the man who builds his house upon a rock? He said, the words that I'm speaking, that's what you've been, that's the rock, that's the foundation. The storm will come, the floods will come, the winds will beat vehemently, but the house stands. The house is built upon the sand, not on a foundation. It's not built on the words of Jesus Christ. Every word of God. Isn't that what he just, man shall live by every word of God. Every word. And so the house built upon the sand is going to fall. You exempt the Bible from your life, you're going to fall. It's a matter of time. It is going to happen. It is absolutely going to happen. Here's where the devil, the deceitfulness of sin, here's where the devil deceives us. You dab into something a little bit, and you come back out, and you're okay. You dabble in a little bit, and all of a sudden you get deceived thinking, I can do that and handle that, and my life ain't too far gone. And before you realize it, you went too far, and there is no return. There is no getting it back. You find yourself, you done found yourself addicted to certain things because you kept giving yourself to it and overstepping your conscience. And then you find yourself in a mess because the devil's able to afflict your mind. Look, didn't you enjoy that look? Nobody knows. Didn't you enjoy that look? You do that and your walk is still good with God. You still go to church. You're there every service. You dress right. You still put your Christian music on in your car. You can still quote some verses. Just a little bit. And you're enjoying the lust of the eyes, flesh, and the pride of life just a little bit. And I'm going to tell you what the devil's doing. He's pulling you right into his trap. You end up stepping right out into the quicksand and you can't get out. And he pulls you in. It's called the deceitfulness of sin. And it ends up hardening the heart of man, the deceitfulness of sin. And so he tells us that Jesus said, by every word that proceedeth out of the mouth of God, then the devil taketh him up into the holy city there in Jerusalem and setteth him on a pinnacle of the temple, saith unto him, if thou be the Son of God, cast thyself down. For it is written, cast thyself down, for it is written, he shall give his angels charge concerning thee, and in their hands they shall bear thee up, lest at any time thou dash thy foot against a stone. That is the book of Psalms, chapter 91. I'm going to read it to you here in a second, as far as we're going to go, and we'll pick up later tonight. I want you to know that this encompasses the pride of life. The pride of life, the pride of the fact that that in the Word of God, here's what the devil said. He knew enough of the scripture. The devil is quoting Bible. Think about that. He will tempt you and try to twist scripture in a way to make you think you're being scriptural and you fall into sin. He'll use the Bible to deceive you. He's perverted. He perverts truth. He's a liar. He'll couple a bunch of truth up and add some truth to his lie and surround it with some truth around it to make it sound good and sound right. Let me tell you something. Just because something sounds right don't mean it is right. Better get in the Bible and find out if it's right. This portion of scripture, look at Psalm 91. I have time to do this. Look at Psalm 91. I want you to look with me just a few verses here in Psalm 91. I want you to look at verse 9. This is a portion of scripture that the devil's quoting. He's quoting about Christ, and he knows enough that these verses are written about God's promise to Jesus Christ, the Son of God. Because thou hast made the Lord, which is my refuge, even the Most High, thy habitation. That's what Jesus did. And then verse 10, there shall no evil, here's a promise, befall thee, neither shall any plague come nigh thy dwelling. For he shall give his angels charge over thee to keep thee in all thy ways. The devil searches through scripture trying to figure out what God is doing. And he told Jesus, I found a portion of scripture where the Father promised you something. If you're really the Son of God, why don't you prove it to me? Let's see if this scripture comes to pass. Let's see if you're really the one the Bible was writing about, that the Father was talking about. He said, he'll give his angels charge over thee to keep thee in all thy ways. They shall bear thee up in their hands, lest thou dash thy foot against a stone. So Satan takes him up on this pinnacle in Jerusalem. And he sits him up there and he says, all right, jump off. Dive, cast yourself down. By the way, let me say this. Any thoughts that ever come about suicide and ending your life, we can see in the scripture is demonic. It is satanic. The thoughts, life's not worth living. Well, I tell you what, I'll just end my life. Nobody cares and all this stuff. And I mean, just on and on and on and on and on. The thought process can go. And you're allowing the devil to use your mind for a playground. And you're allowing the devil to twist and speak all these words in your mind. And you're at that time, what you better do is you better combat him with the sword of the Spirit before you end up meeting God in such a fashion. So here, the devil's telling him what the scripture has to say. You know what's amazing to me? I love the fact that the devil, he didn't quote verse 13. Jesus, it says, thou shalt tread upon the lion. Doesn't the devil walk about as a roaring lion seeking whom he may devour? And adder. He'll tread upon the adder. You know what an adder is? It's a serpent. That old serpent, the devil. The young lion. And the, say it with me, the dragon. Is he not that old serpent, the devil, the dragon? Book of Revelation. I love the fact that verse 13 talked about Satan's defeat and his demise. But he didn't quote that to Jesus. See, he's going to eliminate some verses that are very, very, very important. He don't want to tell you about them. But he says, you'll tread, the dragon shalt thou trample, not just tread, but trample under feet. Verse 14, here's what Jesus did. Because he set his love upon me. Jesus set his love upon the Father. Here's a promise. Therefore will I deliver him, and I'll set him on high, because he hath known my name. Man, what promises. So the devil said, cast yourself off. Cast yourself off. Let's see if it's true. And I'm going to tell you what, if it's really true, then what I'm asking you is going to be your protection. And the devil's saying, I tell you, you'll be okay. Just jump off here. You'll be okay. I'm going to tell you, the devil cannot protect you like your God will protect you. Listen to me. The devil can never give you what your God can give you. It does not compare.
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2: 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Here's Attorney David Gibbs, Jr.
1: Jeremy had recently begun pastoring a small church in the state of Nebraska. It was certainly his hope that their church would grow and that they could build a new building, perhaps even in a different part of their town. Jeremy wisely called our office to see if there were things he should think about now as a new pastor for the idea that he has, what can we do when our ministry grows? A pastor with a fervent vision wants to grow their ministry. Among other things, the Christian Law Association suggested reaching out to the mayor, the city council, the police department, the fire department, and make sure that you go to all of the public services like the fire department and everyone else. Churches will almost always interact with these people at some point, and it is so much easier to interact when you're growing if a positive relationship has already been established. Reaching out and knowing these people and ministering to them in their spiritual needs is a great privilege. It's a help to them meet their spiritual walk with the Lord.
2: The Legal Alert with Attorney David Gibbs, Jr. is a presentation of this station and the Christian Law Association.
3: We greet our friends everywhere with Chapter 27 of Perilous Journey, the story of John Bunyan. 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

0: Middle 17th century England was in a constant flux over religious and political issues. In many cases, they were the same issues. Puritanism, reacting against the rigid Church of England, had overthrown Charles I, leaving the country with more religious tolerance and no king. Then, in reaction to this, Charles II was brought from exile and new restrictions replaced old freedoms. It was during this time that John Bunyan, among the many lay preachers of the nonconformist groups, was imprisoned. While in prison, Bunyan authored 11 books and gained prominence as a leader in the nonconformist movement. Then, in 1672, tolerance was again coming into popularity, and religious prisoners all over England, including John Bunyan in Bedford, were released. Licenses were made available for nonconformist preachers, and places to hold meetings were allowed. John Bunyan, famous for his writing and preaching, became a kind of traveling bishop in Bedfordshire and the surrounding counties. It was while on a preaching trip to the small congregation at Gamlingay that John had a very unusual experience.
1: You see, Mr. Bunyan, my sister Agnes wants very much to attend your services, but she's no way to get to Gamlingay.
2: What of her father? She lives with her father, does she not?
1: Aye, but he's a great bear of a man and very set against you and your kind.
2: Well, I'll not take her. It's hardly fitting for me to be seen with that slip of a girl riding behind me.
3: Oh, please, Mr. Bunyan, I do so want to hear your sermons.
2: I'm sorry, but
1: Do not take her, you'll break her heart.
2: If I do take her, her father will be grievously angry with us both.
3: If you please to take me, I'll venture that.
1: Come, Mr. Bunyan, I'd take her myself, but I've my wife to carry behind me.
2: Well,
3: Oh, Mr. Bunyan, please take me with you.
1: Come, Mr. Bunyan, you can't turn the girl away from hearing the word of God, can you?
2: You present a well-argued case. All right.
3: Oh, Mr. Bunyan, you'll never know how happy I am to be going to the meeting. Tell you how thankful I am for your taking me to the meeting, Mr. Bunyan. I always try to hear you when you speak nearby. My father was a dissenter once, but some of his friends convinced him it was all foolishness. I don't think it is. Why don't you say something?
2: This is not a social call, Miss Beaumont. I'm simply transporting you to a meeting.
3: I know that, Mr. Bunyan. I know you didn't want to do it.
2: I'm a messenger of the gospel of Christ. It's too easy to misunderstand the circumstances of our riding together on one horse, alone.
3: Mr. Bunyan, do you think I am comely? Everybody says I am, but I don't think a whole lot of everyone else's opinion. What do you think, Mr. Bunyan?
2: My oldest daughter is your age.
0: The 7 miles to Gamlingay was traveled in almost entire silence. And after the meeting, John arranged for a widowed woman to take Agnes home. But his innocent association with Agnes Beaumont was far from over. Soon after, her father died, leaving Agnes alone. And suddenly, rumor was linking John Bunyan, Agnes, and her father's death.
4: Saw them with my own eyes, I did, riding just as close as you please, all the way to Gamlingay together.
5: They say he talked her into poisoning her father so's he couldn't stop her from seeing him.
4: Something ought to be done, and him being a preacher and all.
0: And before long, Agnes was actually brought to court for poisoning her father. Although the medical profession was hardly as advanced in knowledge as we know today, the record states that it was possible to see that Agnes's father died of natural causes, even without opening him. Agnes was cleared and the rumor died. But the effect of a rumor never dies. And John's ministry was hurt to a certain extent in that part of the country.
2: I bind these lies and slanders to me as an ornament. It belongs to my Christian profession to be slandered, reproached, and reviled. And since this is nothing else, as my God and my conscience to bear me witness, I rejoice in reproaches for Christ's sake.
0: John Bunyan continued preaching about the country for 3 years after his release from jail. He was constantly on the move, preaching, teaching, and helping to establish new churches. But the political tide was again reversing, and with the official withdrawal of nonconformist preaching licenses in February of 1675, John and those like him were again in danger of prison.
3: John!
2: Wait, I'll go see who's pounding at the door.
3: I knew it was coming. I knew it. Oh, John!
2: It's all right. It's Brother Fenn. I'll let him in. Good evening, Brother Fenn.
6: Good evening.
2: The way you were pounding, we thought it
6: They'd come for you?
3: Yes.
6: Well, that's why I'm here.
3: What?
6: It was issued this afternoon, signed by 13 county magistrates.
2: What was?
6: The warrant for your arrest.
3: Oh, John.
2: Are you certain?
6: Yes. Now, listen. You haven't much time. You don't know too much about the law, so you have to take my advice.
3: You have always been a good friend to us, Mr. Fenn.
6: Now, the law states that you will only be jailed if you cannot pay a fine.
2: How much is this fine?
6: It doesn't matter, really, but it's £20 for the first offense and £40 thereafter. Your warrant lists many preaching offenses.
3: Well, where would we even get the first £20?
6: Now, the second alternative is the confiscation of all your possessions rather than the money.
2: Ridiculous. What would Elizabeth and my 6 children do for a place to live?
6: Exactly my way of thinking went. There's no way to avoid your being jailed except...
3: Except?
6: The warrant of seizure must be served in person. If you cannot be found, you cannot be served or arrested. And it is against the law for your property to be touched in your absence.
2: You think I should start running?
6: Well, just stay with friends for short periods of time. Preferably friends outside Bedfordshire. That way you stay out of jail and your home is safe.
3: Oh, John.
2: I'm not sure I like running from the authorities.
6: The situation demands a quick decision, John. And if you are jailed, it won't be the kind of thing it was before, with you being able to move in and out of jail like you did.
2: I don't know. As far as Elizabeth is concerned, what's the difference if I'm in prison or away?
3: I can come to where you are, John.
6: That's right. And you will still be able to move among God's people with your words of exhortation and comfort.
2: I don't like running.
6: Well, you'll be of more value out of jail than in. Please, John, hurry.
2: It's only...
3: They're here.
6: No more time, John. Will you run?
2: How can I now, with them out there?
6: I have a horse saddled for you behind your cottage. John Gibbs in Newport Pagnell is out on his way home, ready to serve a place for you. Now go.
3: Go, John. I will come soon.
2: Oh, my dear.
6: Hurry. They won't stand out there much longer.
2: Behind the cottage, you say?
6: Yes. Elizabeth and I will try to occupy the magistrates long enough for you to get away.
3: Godspeed, my love.
2: Goodbye, and to the children.
6: Hurry.
0: For a year and a half, John Bunyan stayed on the move. He preached in secret meetings, counseled, and finally had time to resume his writing. When he was finally caught and arrested in September 1676, he was completing his 22nd book. At the time of this arrest, John was no unknown dissenter, one of many who were arrested as a matter of course. He was a thorn in the side of the legalists and formalists. They were after him by name. His so-called disturbing the peace and illegal preaching was finally curtailed, and he was again in his old home of 12 years, Bedford Jail.
7: We heard reports that you were still free.
2: I was until they started after me with other charges.
7: Other charges?
2: Aye. While they were seeking me on charges of illegal preaching and holding meetings, I was safe outside Bedfordshire's jurisdiction. But they brought up this old law against me for not taking communion in the Church of England. And I was suddenly not safe anywhere.
7: Well, it doesn't look as though you've wasted any time. All these papers?
2: My dear Elizabeth brought them to me. I was trying to decide what to begin on when my mind turned to an old manuscript I never quite completed. It was started a long time ago and is all but finished.
1: It looks like a long work.
2: It's a story. Fanciful, perhaps, but possibly of value. It was a dream I had while I was in this prison.
7: A dream?
1: I thought you only wrote expository works, John.
2: I have only had expository works published. And in a way, this is the same. I just don't know whether to publish this work or not.
1: Well, it certainly doesn't sound like the kind of book we have come to expect from you.
2: I know. The thing haunted me and haunted me, this dream of mine. I tried to put it aside, to divert my mind to more serious works. But still it forced itself upon my consciousness. It
7: sounds a bit strange.
2: But as I look over the manuscript, I see more than just a story. I tried to entertain myself with thoughts of helping others find the way to heaven by this tale. At times I needed justification for spending the time on it.
1: Can a mere fantasy perform such a holy deed?
2: Well, that's the question I put to you. As I look through what I wrote years ago, I'm re-inspired to finish, polish, and even publish it. It is an allegory, to be sure, but I think what value the work has may not be lost in the story.
7: I feel very dubious, John, about what you've done in this book, taking religion like you have and making it an adventure story.
1: And you say it was a dream you had?
2: Yes, but more real than much that's ever happened to me in this life. Perhaps it was frivolous of me to take up my time with such a thing, but here it is. I can't help wondering if perhaps it might have some value.
7: It's a lot of writing for nothing if it hasn't.
2: Robert Blaney writes me that he's had a cautionary bond drawn upon me, my behalf, to be given to the Bishop of Lincoln. He feels I may soon be released.

7 of Perilous Journey, the story of John Bunyan. This is another in the series Stories of Great Christians. It comes to you from the radio studios of the Moody Bible Institute in Chicago.

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1: We are living in dark days, but the God who is all light watches over His own. He sees through the shadows, and He can see us through the most difficult seasons of life. The Lord is my shepherd, I shall not want. And today on Enjoying the Journey, Scott Pauley is walking us through one of the most famous and familiar scriptures, Psalm 23, to help us get a fresh glimpse of the shepherd in the shadows. Let's join the study now in God's Word.
2: The Lord is my shepherd, I shall not want. We turn our attention again today to Psalm 23, and we are going to walk through these six verses very methodically over the next few studies. But I would point out to you that the very first verse is broken down into two parts, and the two parts are two people. And the entire psalm really revolves around these two people. Now, the first is the Lord, and the second is me and you. Us individually. You have the shepherd and you have the sheep. And it's vital that we look at both of these and not only look at both of them individually, but in the relationship to one another. You know, life can get pretty complex at times, can it? And situations get pretty complicated. Our relationships, even with others, can get very, very tangled up. But if you can reduce life, if you can boil it all down to it's you and the Lord, just you and the Lord, then you have discovered the beautiful secret to the life of peace and of blessing. And I really believe that is what this shepherd, David, is helping us to understand about our good, great, and chief shepherd, the Lord Jesus Christ. Have you ever wondered why we are seen so often in Scripture as sheep? Now let me take a moment today and show you in the Psalms that this is not a new suggestion in Psalm 23, and it is not isolated here. In fact, it is woven throughout the Psalms. Psalm 78, let's start there today. Psalm 78 and verse number 52, we read these words, that the Lord made His own people to go forth like sheep and guided them in the wilderness like a flock. Now, the context here in Psalm 78 is Israel. I would say that the first flock our Lord ever had to guide and provide for was Israel. We understand now as New Testament believers that the Lord Jesus Christ says that we are His sheep, and so we have a flock that we are a part of, and He's the good shepherd.

0: of that. But the principle remains that he's the shepherd and we are the sheep, and we need guidance. He said he made his own people to go forth like sheep. He guided them in the wilderness like a flock. Do you see the mental imagery here? And then again, one page later, Psalm 79 and verse number 13. What a great verse. So we thy people and sheep of thy pasture will give thee thanks forever. We will show forth thy praise to all generations. So in Psalm 78, we see his guiding work. He's leading them through the wilderness. In Psalm 79, we see his providing work. He's bringing them to pastures. Someone rightly said that where God guides, he provides. That's exactly right. So the Lord is always giving us direction, and the Lord is always giving us provision. Sheep need a shepherd. Here's another. Psalm 100, verse number 3, famous verse. Know ye that the Lord, he is God. It is he that hath made us, and not we ourselves. We are his people, and the sheep of his pasture. His people, his pasture. It's the idea of possessiveness, of ownership. We belong to the Lord. Sheep didn't make themselves into something great. The shepherd took care of them. All the needs were met by the shepherd. The significance was given by the shepherd. The supply was given by the shepherd. Sometimes we get to thinking that we're the shepherd, that we're in charge. I do find it interesting that one of the names that the Lord gives to pastors in the New Testament, he references them as shepherds. The idea is leading and feeding the flock, but that is shepherd with a little s. He's a shepherd with a big S. He's the chief shepherd. Even the shepherds of the flock, the pastors of the church, have a shepherd. Even David, this wonderful shepherd of Israel, had a shepherd. Who is it? It's the Lord. And the principle we're coming back to again and again is we need God. Oh, my friend, I feel at this juncture in my life more like a sheep than I ever have, more like one of the Lord's little lambs than I ever have in my life, so incapable, so unable, and yet I am leaning on my good shepherd, and I'm praising his holy name that I belong to him and he belongs to me. I am one of his people, and I am one of the sheep of his pasture. And then, again, that famous psalm, Psalm 119, the great psalm of the Scriptures, ends this way, verse 176, I have gone astray like a lost sheep. Seek thy servant, for I do not forget thy commandments. So, who are the sheep? Well, the answer to that question is, we are the sheep. Meet the sheep today. I'm a sheep, and you're a sheep. And then the question comes, well, why? Why does the Lord symbolize us as sheep? And I've heard people suggest that this is because sheep are stupid and people are stupid. That's a terrible thing to say. We sometimes make stupid decisions, I'm sure, and we do the wrong things. But I don't believe it's because of ignorance necessarily that the Lord is using this symbolism here, this picture for us. In fact, the Lord gave us the ability to think, to reason. He made us in his own image. He gave us logic that we can use. And so it's not that people are dumb. It is rather that they are defenseless. They cannot make their own way. People say they want to make their own way in life. That's impossible. You can't make your own way. You got to follow somebody's way. Somebody's going to be your shepherd. Sheep are susceptible to the enemy coming in around them. And oh, isn't that a picture of our spiritual condition? The enemy's after us. You see, the great picture of the sheep in Scripture is one that needs guidance and provision. Isaiah 53, verse number 6, all we like sheep have gone astray. We have turned every one to his own way, and the Lord hath laid on him the iniquity of us all. I think it's beautiful that one of the great pictures of our Lord Jesus Christ is that he is the Lamb of God that taketh away the sin of the world. Think of it this way. We're a world filled with sheep. We're all sheep. We are prone to wander. We choose our own paths. We get wayward. We get lost. When we get lost, we cannot find our way back again. You know, a dog can find its way home. Sheep never do. Sheep wander, and they just keep going and stumbling along until finally some enemy gets them. They starve to death. They get lost and injured and die. That's a sheep for you. Sheep need a shepherd. And so we're a world filled with wayward souls, with wandering sinners who've chosen their own paths, who've gone their own way, and have ended up just lost. That's what we are. And so what did Jesus do? Praise God. Jesus became the perfect Lamb of God. He became the Lamb. He took our place. And he not only became Lamb, he became Shepherd. He became the one who would lead us back to God and then lead us to God all through this world and right into the throne room of heaven. Yes, I am happy to tell you, I am a sheep and he is my shepherd. I wonder today, have you ever acknowledged your need of the Lord? Have you ever truly seen your condition and his power, his ability? Have you ever said to him, Lord, I can't save myself. I've wandered away. Save me now. If you haven't, I would urge you. Oh, I would plead with you. Please do that today. Call on the Lord now in simple faith. Repent of your sins and trust Christ alone, and Jesus will save you. If you are a believer, perhaps you've wandered away, or perhaps you're seeing, even after years of Christian experience, this tendency to get wayward, to get off course. Let me tell you what we must do. Look to the shepherd. When the Lord is your shepherd, you can say, I shall not want.
1: 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Or do you know the shepherd of Psalm 23? Our prayer is that this study will bring you to a more intimate fellowship with the shepherd. 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
1: And a very pleasant good day to each and every one of you. I'm Brother James, and I greet you one more time in the name of our Lord and Savior Jesus Christ, the Lamb of God, which taketh away the sin of the world. I welcome you to the Preaching of the Cross radio broadcast. We are studying together the Bible book of Titus, and we're going line by line, verse by verse, word by word. Actually, we're not going too far just yet. We started on the last broadcast, and we're all the way up to verse number one. And so we hope if you can get a Bible and follow along with us, you'll do so. If you're driving, please do not get a Bible and follow along with us. If you're at work and your employer does not approve of you getting a Bible and following along with us, please do not do that. But if you can look on in your copy of God's Holy Word as we read together from ours, we will study this great book together. We talked on the last program some introductory remarks. We talked about the criticisms leveled against the book of Titus and the simple and easy answers to those. And we began to discuss the fact that Paul was a servant of God. In addition to that, Titus 1:1 says, Paul, an apostle of Jesus Christ. Paul does not want to be confused with the counterfeit apostles tried and found to be liars by the church at Ephesus, Revelation 2:2. Paul's statement of apostolic authority is also a statement of apostolic affiliation. He is of, commissioned by, and belonging to, the head of the church, the Lord Jesus Christ. Now, since many in our day are claiming to be apostles, we should take a moment to examine such boasting. In 2 Thessalonians 2 and verse 7, we are told that the mystery of iniquity doth already work. And in 1 John 4, 3, we are told that the spirit of Antichrist is already in the world. Thanks to God, we have sufficient biblical evidence to keep us from being ignorant of Satan's devices. The spirit that is preparing the world for the man of sin, 2 Thessalonians 2:3, is found working in three great spheres today. First, we find those groups that are characterized by their rejection of the deity of Jesus Christ. These people are placed under the divine searchlight in 1 John 2:18, 1 John 4:3, and 2 John verse 7, where we are told that persons who do not believe that Jesus Christ is God are antichrist. The second group exposed is found in Revelation chapter 17 and 18, wherein we read of the ways and deeds of Babylon and the religion that grew therefrom. Most in the Western world will recognize one of the daughters of the harlot in the Roman Catholic religion. However, few see how Babylon through Rome has influenced the churches of Europe and America. Rome placed its hand upon the throat of the Protestant church in 1881 when Anglican Catholics by the name of Westcott and Hort produced the revised version of the Bible. This was a supposed revision of the authorized King James Version, but it was based on two corrupt Catholic manuscripts, Vaticanus or B, which is a spurious Greek uncial manuscript, which contains the Apocrypha as part of the Old Testament, and contains the Arian heresy in bold block capital letters, uncial letters, written out in John 1:18. And the other, Sinaiticus, or Aleph, which is a product of the school of philosophers at Alexandria, Egypt, namely Origen. Though all may not use the revised version, the Roman text upon which it is based has since become the standard text of almost every Christian college and university and seminary in the United States. The ecumenical movement, which will end with 3.5 years of peace and with the Son of Perdition as the center of the world's worship, got its greatest boost with a shift from the Authorized Version to translations based upon the Westcott and Hort Greek text. The grip is tightening. An organized religion is making a great attempt to strangle the influence of those few who are still professing faith in the text of the Reformation. The third group, preparing the religious community for the false prophet and the beast, is focusing people's worship on power, signs, and wonders, according to 2 Thessalonians 2, verse 9. As these matters will characterize the ministry of the Son of Perdition. The influence of those claiming apostolic authority is preparing millions to receive one who can fulfill the description of Revelation 13, verses 13 and 14, that is, a wonder worker. Satan's man in the Great Tribulation will be a man who can perform signs, wonders, and miracles. Now the Bible, that's what we want to go by. The Bible, the Holy Bible declares that the apostolic signs, 2 Corinthians 12:12, these signs were given to the apostles, Mark 16, verses 17 and 18, for their ministry to unbelieving Jews, 1 Corinthians 14:22, not to saved Christians in churches and not to unsaved Gentiles on mission fields. And this is because the Jews require a sign, 1 Corinthians 1:22. Thus, when the time of Jacob's trouble, Jeremiah 30, verse 7, which is God's Bible name for the Great Tribulation, when the time of Jacob's trouble is at hand, would not one wishing to deceive Israel and others who receive not the love of the truth that they might be saved, would not such an one establish his counterfeit authority for his counterfeit ministry by counterfeit signs and wonders? Well, of course he would. Paul made known his apostolic affiliation because in his day there were false apostles. The Holy Spirit preserved the words, knowing that in the last days there would come those appearing to be ministers of righteousness who would be preaching another Jesus, another spirit, and another gospel, all the while claiming their ministry to be apostolic. And you can read about this in detail in 2 Corinthians 11, verses 3 to 4, and 2 Corinthians 11, verses 13 through 15. Then we have this phrase, according to the faith of God's elect. We are going to wait until later in our study to go into a full and complete look at what the Bible says about election. It will be necessary because for some reason there is a terrible amount of confusion and debate and striving over just who it is that is elect. But the Bible says that God's elect is Christ Jesus. It is according to his faith that one may have any hope of everlasting life. His faith secures our salvation. Notice what the verse said. It didn't say according to my faith in God's elect. The Bible says according to the faith of God's elect. The Bible says it this way in Galatians 2:20. I am crucified with Christ. Nevertheless, I live. Yet not I, but Christ liveth in me. And the life which I now live in the flesh, I live by the faith of the Son of God. There it is again. The faith of God's elect, Titus 1:1, the faith of the Son of God, Galatians 2:20, who loved me. So that's not your faith in Jesus Christ. That's the faith of Jesus Christ, who loved me and gave himself for me. Me is not the elect. Me is not the one having the faith. Not in this verse. It's the Son of God who loved. It's the Son of God who gave. It's the Son of God whose faith secures our salvation. Now this is beautifully illustrated in Mark chapter 4. Jesus invited men to get on board ship with him and sail to the other side. During the trip, a terrible storm hit the vessel and the disciples panicked. Jesus said they had no faith, Mark 4:40. Yet the ship made safe harbor with no hands lost. Why? Because Jesus promised to take them to the other side, and he keeps his promises even if our faith should fail. Listen to it this way. It's worded as follows in 2 Timothy 2:13. If we believe not, yet he abideth faithful, he cannot deny himself. I am saved today. I am saved eternally, not because my faith is so strong, so constant, so powerful. No. I am saved eternally by the faith of God's elect, the faith of the Son of God. Verse 1 goes on to say, this is some verse of scripture, the acknowledging of the truth. Now let us not be foolish enough to think that altering the reading of the verse would accomplish anything but the obscuring of the truths we have found preserved in the Authorized Version. When the Lockman Foundation gave us the American Standard Version in 1901 and the New American Standard Version in 1960, they made the slightest and on the surface seemingly the most logical alteration when they changed this verse to read the knowledge of the truth instead of the acknowledging of the truth. Now this was an attempt to line the verse up with 1 Timothy 2:4 and create a cross-reference to aid them in their defense of Pauline authorship. Yet to do this, they must ignore the obvious reference matching 1 Timothy 2:4 to 2 Peter 3:9. You say, wait, what are you talking about? Okay, I'll show you. The Bible says in Titus 1:1 that the faith of God's elect brings us to or secures us in the acknowledging of the truth. In 1 Timothy 2:4, the Bible says that God will have all men to be saved and to come to the knowledge of the truth. Now, I don't know how that squares with your church's doctrine on election, but the Bible says it is God's will that all men be saved, and it is God's will that all come to the knowledge of the truth. Then, 2 Peter 3:9, God is not willing that any should perish, but that all should come to repentance. That's God's will. It's the will of God that every single person be saved, that every single person come to the knowledge of the truth, and that every single person repents. But a knowledge of the truth, see, put all three verses together. A knowledge of the truth must be coupled with action, repentance, acknowledgement, in order to make one elect. To acknowledge means to own, avow, admit, or confess a knowledge of. It means to recognize as a fact or as truth. On the other hand, knowledge is the act of knowing, clear and certain perception of truth and duty. So the Word of God says that men have knowledge, but they must own and confess what God has shown them. The modern versions omit God's stated requirement by changing the word. Now think about it. if all you have to do to be saved is have a knowledge of the truth, then the devil's saved. Satan is saved. Those news media commentators and liberal entertainers and reprobate politicians and so forth, they have a knowledge of the truth. There's not a one of them that doesn't know the Bible says that Jesus died on the cross. There's not a one of them that doesn't know the Bible says Jesus rose from the dead, but they're not saved. God wants them to be saved, but they're not saved. They won't repent. God commands them to repent, but they won't. They have a knowledge of the truth. The Holy Bible, not the modern versions, but the Holy Bible says there must be an acknowledging of the truth.

Now, these guys could never have gotten so far off the track had they not first done away with the condition of acknowledging the truth. Now, we know that God must draw a man to the Son. That's in John 6:44. We know that God must grant him grace to repent. That's found in Acts 5:31. That's found in Acts 11:8. It's found in Romans 2:4. It's found in 2 Timothy 2:25. But if that man or woman rejects the truth which the Holy Spirit of God has placed before them, see, the Holy Spirit gives a knowledge thereof, but if the individual does not acknowledge it, that person continues to be lost. Lost men all start out with knowledge, according to Romans 1:19-20, but few of them ever act upon it. Now let's note a few attempts by the modern perversions to quote-unquote restore the original, which, of course, they don't have, they've never had, they've never seen. The Amplified Version says we need an acquaintance with the truth. Satan has that. Goodspeed's translation says we need a comprehension of religious truth. Well, that's a bunch of bunk. Moffat's version says knowledge of the truth that goes with a religious life. Oh, please. The TEV reads, the truth taught by our religion. You couldn't find anything even close to that in the Bible. The NIV says knowledge of the truth. The RV says the knowledge of the truth. Question. Would you like to face the Creator of heaven and earth, having applied any of those in place of an acknowledging of the truth? I'm taking the words to mean what they say. I'm speaking of application. How would you like to answer the Most High with, Your Majesty, I have acquainted myself with religious truth? That's not going to get you anywhere. Your Majesty, I have a knowledge of the truth that goes with a religious life. Well, so do every fallen angel, so do every devil in God's universe. What have you done with the truth that you know? Have you acknowledged what you know? See, words mean something. You need to know what words mean. All right, acknowledging of the truth, which is after godliness. The word after is frequently used in Scripture to signify the object of pursuit. For example, the hunter is after a fox. David was said to be a man after God's own heart. Now, it's obvious from many of his actions that God had not reproduced his heart in David, but such was David's pursuit. This is what Paul said he was after when he testified in Philippians chapter number 3. I should just be able to quote this to you, but I'm not going to take a chance on it. So let me turn over here, Philippians 3. We're talking about after. Verse number 10, that I may know him and the power of his resurrection, and the fellowship of his sufferings, being made conformable unto his death, if by any means I might attain unto the resurrection of the dead. Not as though I had already attained, either were already perfect, but I follow after, if that I may apprehend that for which also I am apprehended of Christ Jesus. Brethren, I count not myself to have apprehended, but this one thing I do, forgetting those things which are behind and reaching forth unto those things which are before, I press toward the mark for the prize, the high calling of God in Christ Jesus. So what does he follow after? Being like Jesus Christ. So after, as we said, it means, it carries with it the idea of pursuit. I'm not there yet,
but that's where I'm going. I have

haven't laid hold on it yet, but that's what I'm reaching for. And then the verse says, the acknowledging of the truth, which is after godliness. When the gospel is believed, it will provoke one to pursue godliness. The people on the island of Crete were abusing the grace of God. It appears that someone had told them that if they had been saved by grace, they were free to live in sin if they wanted to. God answers that folly in this first verse by saying that when the truth of God is believed, it will change the direction of the believer's life. Godliness will become their desire. Grace saves us, no doubt, but it also lays down certain disciplines for our lives and calls us to live above the ways of the world. You cannot use the doctrine of the grace of God to excuse sin. If you think that you can receive saving grace so that you may live in sin, you fail to understand sin and you fail to understand grace. Salvation by grace leads to a godly life. This will be a continuing theme as we make our way through this book of Titus. Now, there's one more phrase found in verse number 1, and that is after godliness. The Christian is told in Ephesians 5 and verse 1 to be a follower of God. The believer is told in 1 Peter 2:21 to walk in his footsteps. We are told to do this not only for our own benefit, that our lives may be blessed. We're told to do this not only so that we may please our God, which should be our desire in all things, but so that we can encourage other believers to follow the Lord as well. In 1 Corinthians 4:16, the Holy Spirit says, "Be you followers of me, even as I am also of Christ." And similar words are spoken and recorded in 1 Corinthians 11 and verse number 1. Also in Philippians 3 and verse number 17. We follow Jesus so that others may follow us. And as they do so, they're not following us, they're following Jesus. Paul's ministry was patterned after the ministry that the Lord had when he walked this earth. So the apostles' acknowledgement, if you will, was not one of contention, Philippians 1:15 to 16. It was not one of deceit, 2 Corinthians 11:13 to 15, nor was it financial or personal gain, Titus 1:11. But he was a godly man, and he followed Jesus Christ for the truth's sake. He loved the Lord, and he loved the truth, and so he sought to walk as closely as he possibly could in the footsteps of the Lord Jesus Christ. Now, how about you, my friend? Do you know truth, or have you acknowledged the truth? Are you confident in your faith, or have you put your faith in the Son of God and are therefore confident because of his faith? And I want to ask you, as we come to nearly to the end of our program today, what are you after? What is the pursuit of your life? Are you after godliness, or are you after the ways of the world? I hope you'll follow Jesus. I've decided to follow Jesus. No turning back. No turning back. I hope you will too. Well, that's all the time we've got. Hope you'll stop by and visit us at jameswknox.org. That's jameswknox.org. Until next time, I'm Brother James. May the Lord richly bless you,
and good day.

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1: Red and yellow, black and white. This is Ken Ham, author of the eye-opening book, One Blood. Ever heard this children's chorus? Red and yellow, black and white, all are precious in His sight. Now, while all are precious in God's sight, there's no red and yellow or black and white people. You see, we all have different amounts of the same brown skin pigment called melanin. How much we have is largely determined by our genetics. Some people have genes to make a small amount of melanin, so they are light brown. Others produce a lot and are very dark brown. But we're all brown, just different shades of it. So let's teach our kids to say, shades of brown from dark to light, they are precious in His sight.
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0: This is the Gospel Hour, making known to this nation the gospel of Jesus Christ. 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
1: Thank you, Father, for the privilege of preaching the gospel on the Gospel Hour. Lead us today as we continue our study. Direct us, our Father, and use this program to the glory of God. We ask it in Jesus' precious name, and for His sake, honor, and glory. Amen. I've been speaking on the rapture. I've been asking and answering questions concerning the church entering and going through any part or all of the tribulation period. Now, I have some pamphlets in my hand, and I'm quoting from a doctor of divinity, a theologian, and he says, we're going to give you Bible evidence and prove to you that the church will go through the tribulation. I have another pamphlet here that comes from a well-known minister of the gospel, and I'm not dealing with personalities. If I was dealing with personalities, I'd call names, but I'm not. The name is beside the point. The name doesn't matter. I'm just telling you what's being taught today. And this person says, I do believe that we should be ready to suffer under the reign of the Antichrist. Now listen, beloved. I believe with all of my heart, mind, soul, strength, and being that the scriptures clearly teach that the church is to look for the Christ, not the Antichrist. And the church is not appointed to wrath, but salvation. And because we keep the word of his patience, he promised to keep us, the church, from the hour of tribulation that will come upon the whole world to try them that are upon the earth. Now, the church is a heavenly body made up of born-again believers. Jesus is the head of the church, and we sit together in heavenly places in Christ Jesus. We are pilgrims and strangers down here on this earth. Now, for the last few broadcasts, I've been pointing out to you what will take place during the tribulation period. Now, our post-trib friends, and I hope they're my friends, I'm not an enemy to anyone. I will declare the whole counsel of God. I will not compromise the scriptures. If you can't be my friend as I preach the word of God, then we'll just have to part friendship. I don't want any enemies. I want friends. But I cannot compromise the word of God and lose the best friend I ever had, that is, the fellowship of the best friend, the Lord Jesus. Now, we're in Revelation chapter 16 studying the vials of the wrath of God that will be poured out upon this earth. Now, the great tribulation will center primarily around Jerusalem and Judea in that area. But the Bible clearly teaches, the scriptures teach that it will also reach to the ends of the earth, and every square foot of this earth will be affected by the tribulation. I read yesterday the first vial, the second vial, the third vial. Number one, sores, people, that is, the beast worshipers. Those who worship the beast and those who receive the mark of the beast will be covered with sores. Then the sea changes to blood, and everything in the sea dies, the blood of a dead man. Then the next angel poured out his vial, and the rivers and the lakes, all the fresh water is changed to blood. Are you listening? If you're not born again, and the rapture should take place right now, and it could. No man knows the day, no man knows the hour, so it could be this day and this hour. No man knows the day, Jesus said. No man knows the hour, so it could be this day, it could be this hour. Now, if the rapture takes place today, if you're not born again, you'll be in the kingdom of the Antichrist. And during the next 7 years, some period during the next 7 years, every river, every lake, every reservoir, all the city reservoirs, and all the lakes, and all the branches and creeks and streams and wells will be changed to blood. Let me tell you what you do. If you're not a born-again Christian, when you go to the refrigerator today, and you pull that water bottle out and pour a glass of water, and you see the frost form on that glass, and you drink that good, cool water, I tell you what you do. You just bow your head and say thanks. Because one of these days, if you're not saved, you'll go to that same refrigerator if Jesus comes in today. I'm talking about if he should come today, and you can't prove he won't, and I can't prove he will. I'm not trying to prove he will. I'm saying he can. But if he should come today, sometime during the next 7 years, you'll go to that refrigerator, you'll open that door, but you won't see any ice water in the water bottle. It'll be blood. You say, I don't believe that. That's your privilege. That's your privilege. God didn't call me to make you believe anything. God told me to preach the word. Be instant in season, out of season, reprove, rebuke, and exhort. And that's what I'm doing. I'm not trying to make you believe anything. You can say, I don't believe that. And maybe you don't believe that, but you might believe it. You might believe it one of these days if you go on in sin. Now then, the fourth angel pours out the fourth vial, and the fourth angel poured out his vial upon the sun, and power was given unto him to scorch men with fire. And men were scorched with great heat and blasphemed the name of God, which hath power over these plagues, and they repented not to give him glory. Now the fourth angel pours out the vial of the wrath of God upon the sun, and the sun rays become so intense and so hot, men are blistered and women are blistered, and their backs and their bodies are blistered with heat. And instead of repenting and crying out to God, they curse and blaspheme God. Let me say something here that will help some of you people. You know, I've had a lot of long-distance calls in the past month about the unpardonable sin. Now listen, today the unpardonable sin is blasphemy against the Holy Spirit. And if you have blasphemed the Holy Spirit, if you have committed the unpardonable sin, that is, if you have blasphemed the Holy Spirit, I can assure you that you will not be troubled about your spiritual condition. The only way for any person to be troubled in their spirit, in their soul, about being saved, going to heaven, or staying out of hell, the only way for you to be troubled or convicted or disturbed is through the Holy Spirit. The devil will never disturb you. The natural man does not become disturbed because he's dead and he can't think about spiritual things. And so the only way for any person to be disturbed and convicted about sin is through the Holy Spirit. Now listen, if you have the desire to be born again, if you want to be saved, you have not committed the unpardonable sin. Now, when the church is raptured out, the Holy Spirit will go out with the church. The unpardonable sin will no longer be blasphemy against the Holy Spirit. After the church is raptured out, the unpardonable sin will be the mark of the beast. Every man must receive that mark if they buy or sell. Now, there will be many who will refuse it. And they will be killed if they're caught. And those who are not caught will live in the forest, and they'll live out of the streams. They'll live from berries and fruit and fish and fowl. And they'll exist, many of them will exist through the tribulation. But those who receive the mark of the beast have committed the unpardonable sin. The unpardonable sin during the days of the beast is the mark of the beast. The unpardonable sin in the tribulation will be the mark of the beast. Now, I said that to point this out. These beast worshipers, now listen, I want to show you something. They are covered with sores. They have witnessed the sea change to blood and all of the horrible, horrible sights of the dead sea monsters on the beaches and the unbearable stench. They've witnessed all that. They have seen the rivers and the fountains of water change to blood. They've had blood to drink, no water. They're thirsty. Now the sun blisters them. They have running sores, thirsty, and the sun blisters them. And it seems that they would fall on their faces and cry out to God, have mercy on us, take away this terrible plague, deliver us from this terrible suffering. But instead, beloved, they do not fall on their faces and cry out to God for mercy, but they curse God. They curse God. You see? In all of that suffering, they have no desire to get right with God. They have no desire because the desire has been taken away. If you are alive right now and you're not saved right now, if the rapture should take place today and you're not saved, you'll be left and you'll never be saved. The very desire to want to be saved will be taken away. God will send strong delusion. Those who have heard the truth and rejected the truth will be sent strong delusion. They will believe the lie. Now, Jesus is the truth, and the Antichrist will be the lie. And they'll believe the Antichrist, and they'll never be saved. You say, if the rapture takes place today, and I'm left behind, I'll get saved. No, you won't. No, you won't. If you've heard the gospel, and you're hearing it now. If you've had a chance to be saved, and you're having it now. And you're not saved, you're having a chance right now. If you turn it down and the rapture takes place today, in the next hour, in the next moment, you'll be left and you'll never be saved. You'll never be saved. Read 2 Thessalonians chapter 2. Read it carefully. Read it slowly and believe what you read. Now then, those of you who think you've committed the unpardonable sin, you haven't, because if you had, you wouldn't be thinking. You wouldn't even care. You'd be like these people. You'd be cussing God, blasphemy. I know cuss is not a good word, but I use it anyhow. People cuss. You call it curse, curse, curse. They cuss. And they'd be cursing God, blaspheming God. And if you had committed the unpardonable sin, you wouldn't be concerned about it. You'd be just like a demon. You'd curse God and blaspheme God, curse the church, you'd curse me, and you'd curse the Bible. You'd curse Christians if you'd committed the unpardonable sin. If you have the least desire to become a Christian, you have not committed the unpardonable sin. Now, I thought it would do well to put that in there, because these beast worshipers have committed the unpardonable sin in the tribulation hour. Now, that'll be out shone in the future. It could begin today, it could begin tomorrow, it could begin the next day, I don't know. When the church is raptured, then the tribulation begins. The first part of it will be a time of peace. The last part will be a literal hell on earth. Now, can you take this in? Can you take this in? I've told some of you people, and please pardon this personal reference, please do, because I don't want you to pity me. I want you to love me and pray for me. But I had a stroke 5 or 6 years ago. Now time goes so fast. It's been 5 or 6 years ago. I had a stroke. And my right arm and the right side of my body, right down the middle of my body, the right side of my face, my cheek, my eye, the right side of my scalp, my neck, right down through my body, my arm is hot. It is always hot. It is never comfortable. Now, I don't you think I'm grumbling. I praise God I can walk, and I praise God I can talk. I couldn't walk. I had to learn to walk again, and I had an impediment of speech for a few days, and God took it away, and I'm so thankful, and I'm so grateful to God. I'm so thankful and so grateful. I'm not grumbling. I thank God that I can sit here and I can walk. I don't sit because I must sit. I always sit at the desk when I transcribe for radio and preach on the radio. I sit and I thank God that I can sit up, and I thank God that I can get up, and I thank God that I can walk. But the right side of my body is hot. I mean hot. And it's been that way for about 6 years. Now, I want to tell you something, brother. When I get too close to a fire or a stove and I begin to burn, I move. But in that day, that beautiful sun, and it is beautiful, you can't look at it, but you can see the beautiful sunlight. And my, what a wonderful thing to get up in the morning and see the sun rising, that big red ball of fire, and watch it as it comes up over the horizon a little bit at a time and keeps on coming. Then at noontime, it's just a blazing white light. Then at night, when it sets in the west, see it go down out of sight over the horizon. My. That sun will be moved so close to this earth, and it won't take much, that it will literally scorch men with heat. Now, I thank God, I'm not going to be here. Now, of course, post-trib folks tell us that's history, but I don't believe it. I don't believe that's history, because I haven't found anything about that. I don't believe it's history. I don't believe Daniel's 70th week is history. I don't believe chapter 4 through the rest of Revelation is history. I believe it's going to happen, just like John was commanded to write in chapter 1, verse 19, write things which thou hast seen, things which are, and things which shall be hereafter. And we are now we're studying the things that will be after the church is taken out. You do not find the church in Revelation after chapter 4. You don't find it. It's raptured out in the first part of chapter 4. Now the fifth angel. And the fifth angel poured out his vial upon the seat of the beast. And his kingdom was full of darkness. And they gnawed their tongues for pain. Now, let me read you a couple of verses of scripture. I would like to read them before I go on. Moses and Malachiah both speak of these days that I'm reading about now. Listen. In Deuteronomy 32:24, Malachi 4:1, we read of the earth, the day when this earth will burn as an oven, and men shall be devoured with burning heat. Read Deuteronomy 32:24 and Malachi 4:1. That's Deuteronomy 32:24, Malachi 4:1. Read that. The earth will burn as an oven, and men will be devoured with burning heat. Now, hear this solemn declaration from the prophet Isaiah. I'll tell you where it is when I finish. Listen. The earth mourneth and fadeth away. The world languisheth and fadeth away. The haughty people of the earth do languish. The earth also is

0: this. Listen, behold, the darkness shall cover the earth, and gross darkness cover the people. Isaiah 60 and verse 2. Joel saw that day. The day of the Lord cometh, a day of darkness and gloominess, a day of clouds and thick darkness. The sun shall be turned into darkness and the moon into blood. Joel 2:1, Joel 2:31. Nahum saw this dreadful day. He said, Nahum said, God will pour out his fury like fire upon the peoples of the earth. I quote, darkness shall pursue his enemies. Nahum 1, verses 6 through 8. Darkness shall pursue his enemies. Jesus said, in those days after the tribulation, the sun shall be darkened, the moon shall not give her light, and the stars of heaven shall fall. Mark 13:24-25. There will be total darkness over all the earth. No moon, no sun, no stars. Just inky black, total darkness. Now there are those who spiritualize this, and there are those who say that it's all history, past and gone. But I say it is in the future, and it will be during the reign of the Antichrist, and it could begin, that is, the tribulation, could begin today. Because no man knows the day, no man knows the hour, when Jesus is coming, and since no man knows the day and no man knows the hour, he could come today, and he could come this hour. Are you ready? If you're not, I beg you to be saved right now. Father, in the name of Jesus, for Jesus' sake, through the blood of his cross, the shed blood of the Lamb of God, I pray, I beg, I beseech thee, O God, save many precious souls. For Jesus' sake, he's worthy, and it is in his name and for his sake, his honor, and his glory that I preach and pray. Amen.
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1: Once again, we say welcome aboard, and it's good to be with you at this time. Brother Munn speaking. Our program here called A Fisherman's 5-Minute Look at the Book of 2 Corinthians chapter 3. We began yesterday. Verse 16 and 17, it talks about the Scripture. It talks about how the Scripture is being given by inspiration of God, and I believe that. I believe the book I have in front of me is God's inspired Word. And it says it's given for a reason, for doctrine, for reproof, for correction, for instruction in righteousness. And then, when this book possesses me, it says this, that the man of God may be perfect, thoroughly furnished unto all good works. So, we said yesterday, trying to look at this from sort of a nautical point of view, I'm going to say what the nautical chart is to the mariner, the Bible is to the Christian. For that being true, we think about the Christian, then the Bible is the Christian's GPS, my global positioning system, you know. Isn't it something? A long time ago, we had to have this long piece of paper, this huge chart put out across a table, and then plot my way across different areas as far as the sea is concerned. Now I have one in my hand. You know, think about an iPhone, you know, right in your hand. We have one for the land. You have one for the sea. As far as the land, or you can travel from place to place. You can put where you want to go from point A and then point B to tell you exactly how to get there. That's what the book is for us. Yesterday we said it took great pains to put the chart for the mariner. It took great pains to put that together. The same thing is true as far as the Word of God is concerned. We said yesterday, just to put this book in the English language. You know, I look at the book that I have in front of me. I have, once again, the King James, the old-fashioned King James. We have this, the Word of God in English. How blessed I am. You know, as far as reading the Bible, sometimes people say, well, I don't have time to read. Do you know how blessed you are by having a Bible in your own language? I have been in places where, as far as the Bible that they had was no more than just, it was almost, because it was just so doctrinally unsound. The Bible in the language of the people that I was with, you know, it was corrupt. And to know that I have a book in front of me today, my friend, that's a marvelous way. It's my GPS. But we think about the nautical chart. If you were to purchase one, once again, if you have a boat, you can get it downloaded as far as we think about your iPhone or whatever. And what it'll do, it actually, you said, what's it for? It shows you the depth of the water everywhere. You said, everywhere you go, it shows you the depth of the water. Can you imagine how that was originally done? And the difficulty of that, in the book of Acts chapter 27, verse 28, it says they sounded and found it so many fathoms deep. What does it mean they sounded? Well, if you were in shallow water, you would use what's called a sounding pole. A pole that's about 20 foot long. If you were in a smaller boat and you could put the pole down in the water, push it all the way to the bottom, and you can see how deep it was. Oh, it's 10 foot. You know, half of the pole made out of the water. It's 10 foot. You know, if it was deeper, they had a long time ago what's called a sounding lead. As far as this lead is concerned, the ship would slow down somewhat. They'd take this lead, and this was a heavy lead, and they would attach a rope to it, small rope. And this rope was, they had divided it out into fathoms of water. In other words, there was 1 fathom, 2, 3, 4, 5, 10, 15, 20, 20 fathoms. And what they'd do, they'd take the bow of the boat, and they'd put the piece of lead overboard. It'd go down very, very quickly. And by the time, it got to the center there of the boat, boom, it hit the bottom. And then you hold the rope, you can figure exactly, it's 10 fathoms. All right, then it's 60 foot of water. They sounded. They found the depth of the water. Now, as far as the Bible is concerned, the Bible shows different depths too. The Bible talks about the depths of man's sin. How far would man go down into sin? We think about depravity. How far, you know, as far as total depravity, how far would man go? If man's God would descend to this planet, man would be so wicked he'd kill his own God. Now, is that not what happened? Did not Jesus Christ die for us? Now, I know he willingly gave his life. Men thought they were taking his life. Climbed Golgotha, my friend, died a substitutionary death. But how sorry is man as far as the depth of his sin? My GPS, the book, what does it say? My friend, Christ. Think about Christ's death. Not only man's sin, but also God's love. what would God do? God so loved the world that he gave his only begotten Son. How far would God's love go? God would let man, my friend, take the life of his own Son, and then God would offer salvation through the person of his Son. The Christian's GPS, the Bible, shows the depth. Man's sin, God's love. Until tomorrow, Fisher Munn, say goodbye.

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against it. Though Satan lead the way, though he tries to crush our faith and steal our confidence away, God's word remains undaunted, a solid rock of trust.

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3: On a daily basis, my daily life has been changed. I'm doing the best I can by faith and reading God's Word and leaning on Jesus to allow the Lord to meet the needs of my life. That's a different life. You know that's a different life, making a difference. My death has been changed. Haven't faced it yet, but it's already been changed. Don't have to worry about it anymore. The Lord Jesus came to the sister of Lazarus in John chapter 11, and he said, I am the resurrection and the life. I am the resurrection and the life. He that believeth in me, though he were dead, yet shall he live. And get this, and whosoever liveth and believeth in me shall never die. Now you think about that. That means as a Christian, I don't have to worry about death. It's settled. It's settled. My desire has been changed. My daily life has been changed. My death has been changed. My destiny has been changed. Heaven is my home. I've said this in the past. Haven't said it in a long, long time. But I thought again, once you know you're going to heaven and really believe you're going to heaven, you ought to be able to go through anything here on this earth. Jesus came to his disciples in John chapter 14 and said, let not your heart be troubled. Ye believe in God, believe also in me. In my Father's house are many mansions. If it were not so, I would have told you. He said, I go to prepare a place for you, and if I go and prepare a place for you, I will come again and receive you unto myself, that where I am, there ye may be also. Now I can tell you a lot of things I found in God's Word about heaven, my destiny. I can tell you a lot of things about heaven. I believe heaven is as big as the universe that God has created. I believe there's a beautiful city in heaven, the New Jerusalem. I believe there's a beautiful street of gold, pure gold, clear as crystal, running through that beautiful new city. The foundations of that city are all manner of precious stones. I know that. The gates of that city, and there are 12 gates. Each of those gates is one solid pearl, reminding us of the suffering of Jesus Christ to get us into glory. There's so many wonderful things about heaven. No sickness there, no death or dying. No needs, all that's met. No heartache, no sorrow, no tears. What a wonderful land we're going to. Some people have the idea that you're going to be sitting around on some cloud and some sort of nightgown, strumming a harp, and that's heaven. That's not heaven for me. That'd be miserable for me. I don't look good in gowns. And I'm not too interested in playing a harp. I'd like to hear somebody else play one. I'll tell you what heaven is. Heaven is where Jesus is. Heaven is exactly where Jesus is. Let me quote those verses to you again. Let not your heart be troubled. You believe in God, believe also in me. In my Father's house are many mansions. If it were not so, I would have told you. I go to prepare a place for you, and if I go and prepare a place for you, I will come again and receive you unto myself. And here it is, that where I am, there ye may be also. That's just simple, isn't it? It's where Jesus is. I'm thinking while I'm preaching to you of the change, of the difference God has made in my life. And you know what? What he's done for me, I want him to do for others. As a matter of fact, because of what he's done for me, I want him to do the same for others. I'm motivated by what he's done for me. I want others to experience what I've experienced. Now you think of that. Here we are living in a world that is increasingly secular, anti-God. We're living in the first generation of Americans that are biblically illiterate. Yet we think we're living in the most intelligent generation of our history. Can you imagine? We're living in a day when people have more postgraduate degrees, more intellectual attainment than any other generation that ever lived, but we're living in a generation that knows less about God and less about God's Word than any other generation to live. In our own country, this is the first generation of people who are biblically illiterate. If you stop and think, where do people hear about the Lord if they don't come out of a Christian home? They're certainly not hearing about Him in school. This sounds so strange for me to say to people in this day and age, but when I was a student in school, and by the way, that wasn't back in the 1800s. When I was a student in school, the principal used to get on the speaker in the morning and ask all the school to stop, and he'd lead us in prayer. The principal would lead us in prayer. We had a Bible class where they talked about being saved and talked about the inerrancy of God's Word, the fact that all of it is true. Every bit of it is true. No doubt, no question about it. I grew up in that kind of environment. And I didn't even have to go to church. I should have, but I didn't even have to go to church to hear about God and God's Word. I got it in school. We lined up before we went to the cafeteria, and every day we prayed and asked God to bless the food and thank the Lord for the food. We laughed and scoffed at people who believed such ridiculous things as evolutionary theory about man coming in the world some way, somehow without God. We laughed and scoffed at such idiotic ideas. But we've had a mind revolution today. A philosophical revolution in this country today that's pushed God out, that's pushed Bible out, that's pushed Jesus out. And what's left? Are you listening? What's left? What I'm about to say to you is going to sound so simple you'll let it pass over like water off a duck's back. The truth of the matter, I believe it is profound. What's left? There are only three guiding lights left in this world. The thoroughly Christian home, the Bible-believing church, and the Christian day school, Christian education. Only three guiding lights left. If a difference is going to be made for God, if a difference is going to be made in people's lives, it must be brought about through those means. I have no question about that. Through those means, it must be brought about. I want you to look with me again at this Bible text in the book of Jude. Would you please? Making a difference. Making a difference. The Bible says in verse 22... And if some have compassion, making a difference. And others save with fear, pulling them out of the fire, hating even the garment spotted by the flesh. I want to share this with you. Salvation makes a difference. No doubt about it. Salvation makes a difference. You know what's necessary in this day and hour when you say salvation, explain what salvation is? I said to a precious young person today, have you ever been saved? And the young person said, yes, I was swimming one time and thought I was going to drown and I was saved. Just as sincerely and earnestly, open-faced, the word saved meant that and only that. To be saved from some physical catastrophe. There was a day that you could say, have you been saved? And people understood a little bit more about it. The truth is, we need to start dealing with people in America like we would deal with people, excuse me, in a heathen culture. And we're not willing to do that. But we need to approach evangelism. We need to approach the matter of getting saved in America like we would approach it in a heathen culture. dealing with the most simple things, beginning with who Jesus Christ is. That Jesus is God. People need to understand that again. There are many Christs today. Everything from the Branch Davidian cult to things a little more palatable and acceptable by some. But we need to tell people again about the biblical Jesus. To explain to them that God became flesh and dwelt among us to go to Calvary to pay our sin debt on the cross. That he was buried in a borrowed tomb and bodily came forth from the grave alive forevermore. Salvation makes a difference. It's made a difference in my life. Let me give you a Bible example. Would you turn with me back in the New Testament, if you would please, to the Gospel according to Luke. A woman, wicked woman, very wicked woman, full of the devil. Luke chapter 8, if you'll turn there, please. You know her after salvation. Let me show you something about her before salvation. In Luke chapter 8. Part of Jesus' earthly ministry was conducted around the Sea of Galilee. All around Galilee were little villages. One such village was a village called Magdali. The village of Magdali. There were women in that area that heard about Christ and came to hear his teaching. One woman was a woman by the name of Mary of Magdali. We refer to her as Mary Magdalene. Mary the Magdalene, Mary from Magdali. And the Bible says of this particular Mary in Luke chapter 8 and verse 2, and certain women which had been healed of evil spirits and infirmities, Mary called Magdalene, out of whom went seven devils. Here was a demon-possessed woman living in Magdalene whose life was wrecked and ruined, and Jesus made a difference in her. Amen. Let's take another look at her. If you'll turn to the Gospel according to John, the fourth of the Gospel records in the New Testament, Matthew, Mark, Luke, and John. In the Gospel according to John, Jesus Christ had been to Calvary. We're in John chapter 20. Suffered and bled and died, buried in the tomb of Joseph of Arimathea. On the third day came forth from the grave alive evermore and appeared to someone. And in verse 11 of John chapter 20, the Bible says, and Mary stood without at the sepulcher weeping, and as she wept, she stooped down and looked in the sepulcher. Does this sound like a woman possessed of demons wanting to see Christ? No. The Lord had made a difference in her life. And see, if two angels in white, the one standing at the head, the other at the feet, where the body of Jesus is laid, and they said to her, woman, why weepest thou? She said to them, because they have taken away my Lord. Does that sound like a woman that's demon-possessed? No, because the Lord made a difference in her life. And I know not where they have laid him. And when she had thus said, she turned herself back and saw Jesus standing and knew not that it was Jesus. And Jesus said unto her, woman, why weepest thou? Whom seekest thou? She, supposing him to be the gardener, said unto him, sir, if thou hast borne him hence, tell me where thou hast laid him, and I will take him away. And the Bible says in verse 16, Jesus said unto her, Mary. And she turned herself and said unto him, Rabboni, which is to say, Master.
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1: There's none of us that deserve the grace of God. 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
1: Hi, I'm Todd Nettleton, and this is the Voice of the Martyrs Radio. Pastor John has served Christ in Yemen for years, despite repeated threats on his life. In 2012, Islamist militants stormed his church and held a gun to his head. John expected to die, but God spared him. Recently, Pastor John was arrested, along with roughly two dozen other Christians who have been detained indefinitely. For 3 weeks, his wife didn't know if he was alive, but she has since been able to see him. His spirit is strong, but he has lost weight, and his head has been shaved. Pray for the release of Pastor John and the other detained Christians, and for God's strength for their families during this time.
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Today we're going to study about two men in Philippians chapter 2. One of these men is Timothy, and the other is Epaphroditus. These two men were excellent helpers to Paul in his ministry. When Paul wrote about them in Philippians chapter 2, verses 19 through 30, he included remarks about their qualities. And we're going to identify these qualities today, and we're going to comment on them, because these are the kinds of things you're going to need to be a help to others in the ministry. In other words, you can follow their pattern, because these are qualities that are essential to being a good helper in the ministry. Let's read, first of all, about Timothy in Philippians chapter 2, verse 19, down to verse 22. But I trust in the Lord Jesus to send Timotheus shortly unto you, that I also may be of good comfort when I know your state. For I have no man like-minded who will naturally care for your state. For all seek their own, not the things which are Jesus Christ's. But you know the proof of him, that as a son with the Father, he hath served with me in the gospel. Him, therefore, I hope to send presently, so soon as I see how it will go with me. But I trust in the Lord that I also myself shall come shortly. Now, in this passage, particularly in verses 20, 21, and 22, we see four things about Timothy that made him a good help to Paul in the ministry. First of all, notice this. He was like-minded. He was like-minded. Notice what Paul said, I have no man like-minded who will naturally care for your state. A good helper in the ministry has to have the same mindset as the man with whom he is working. The minister and his helpers have to be of one accord. They have to be of one spirit. When you read in Acts chapter 2 about the early church, that's one characteristic that you see. The church was together. They had one mind. They had one accord. They were helpers together. When you read about the body, the Bible says in 2 Corinthians chapter 12, verse 18, God hath set the members in the body as it hath pleased him. You know, the helper is an extension of the ministry of the man he or she is helping. I'm constantly reminded about the spirit that was on Moses when God put that spirit on the 70 elders that helped him. God didn't say, I'm going to put the Holy Spirit on them, although I believe this is something that is holy and was spiritual. He just said, I'm going to put the Spirit that's on you on them. There's a cohesiveness in that. There is a like-mindedness when you're of the same spirit, when you have the same thought, when you have the same mindset about what you're doing. Oftentimes in the ministry, we find cases where people who are helping a pastor, or people who are helping a Sunday school teacher, or people who are helping in a ministry like the sound ministry even, or the music ministry, they're not of the same mind. And so there's always this struggle between them about, well, why don't we do it this way? And when you have that kind of conflict, that kind of subtle contention in the ministry, it shows up in the spirit of the relationship of the people who are trying to work together for the Lord. And when there's not a like-mindedness, there are problems. So I'm just saying, if you're going to help somebody in the ministry, be sure you're of the same mindset. That way, when they make a suggestion, we're going to go this way, or even a command, we're going to go that way, you're like, fine, because you are of the same mind. Keeps all those struggles down. You want to keep that in mind. So Timothy was a good helper to Paul because he was like-minded, and not only that, he was compassionate. Look again in verse 20 of Philippians chapter 2. Paul said, I have no man like-minded
who will naturally care for your state. He was compassionate. He cared for the Philippians the way that Paul cared for them. I'm sure you know this, but we have to be reminded from time to time, care and compassion are essential qualities of ministers and those who help them. In other words, if the person you're helping the ministry really loves the people and loves the people that he's ministering to, and you come along to help, but you're not really compassionate toward the people you're ministering to as a helper, you don't really love them. Maybe you're even in it because you just want to be in the ministry. Maybe you have a desire to help, but you don't really care for the people so much. There's going to be a problem. And the problem is this. When you are there to help and the people recognize that you don't care for them the same way that the person you're helping cares for them, they're always going to prefer the person you're trying to help. And that's going to grate on you. You're going to be frustrated with that. Why do they always like that person? I'm here to help. Why don't they like me? It centers in your care and compassion. If you look in the ministry of the Lord Jesus Christ, the thing that drew him to the multitude, the quality that drew him to a blind man, to an impotent man, to a woman with a bleeding disorder, and the various other people that you've seen him minister to, you know what it was? That quality was compassion. He was moved with compassion. You say, well, I don't love him that much. Well, then here's what to do. Keep yourself in the love of God. You'll read about that in Jude. I believe it's verse 21. Keep yourself in the love of God. The more you love God, the more you know you are loved by God, the more supernatural your love will be. When you read 1 John, you notice that he keeps stressing, if you love God, you're going to love the brethren. And if you don't love the brethren, you don't really love God the way you think you do. So get close to the Lord, because the closer you are to him, the more the Holy Spirit then is able to shed abroad in your heart the love of God toward those to whom you are ministering. And these are vital qualities in the ministry. So Timothy was like-minded. Timothy was compassionate. Notice in verse 21, Timothy was Christ-centered. For all seek their own, Philippians 2:21 says, for all seek their own, not the things which are Jesus Christ's. Timothy, like Paul, was seeking the things which are Jesus Christ's. He wasn't seeking his own. There's a peculiar trait in people who are drawn to the ministry. And that trait is, oftentimes, you have a need to be needed. And when your need to be needed prevails over the needs of the people you're trying to help, you're going to keep them in a needy position so that your need to be needed will be fulfilled. That's not a good thing. That is a dangerous thing. You want to recognize that if you like to help people and like to be appreciated for helping people, well, that's one thing, but you always want to make sure that you're Christ-centered in your help in the ministry. And the reason is that when you know Christ is pleased with what you have done, even if the people you're ministering to don't seem to appreciate what you've done for them, you know that Christ did. You know that Christ does. You don't want to be self-centered. Paul was an unselfish preacher, and Timothy was just like him in that he was concerned for the things of Jesus and not for his own things. This is so different than some modern preachers that you see today. There are probably more people in the ministry for selfish reasons, perhaps the money they can make, perhaps the need that they want fulfilled in their lives, that people depend upon them and appreciate them for what they do. And those selfish reasons can also be, maybe they have an ego that they want stroked. Maybe they
want to be recognized and build up a reputation. Oh, there are all kinds of motives that are not evident when you see the person standing in front of you who's ministering to you. There are probably more people in the ministry for selfish reasons than for the pure motive of simply and unselfishly helping others as led by the Lord Jesus Christ. Now, you want to be one of those unselfish people who, when you desire to help somebody in the ministry, you are there because you know you've been led into that position or placed there by the Lord, and you know that using this opportunity gives you an opportunity to do something for God that He's called you to do, and you're not stroking your own ego or fulfilling your own need. You are helping people as an ambassador of Jesus Christ, as a servant of the Lord Jesus Christ, centered on Christ, there for the sake of Jesus Christ. Now that is a great quality of helpers in the ministry. Timothy was also a good help to Paul because he was like family to Paul. Look at Philippians chapter 2 and verse 22. But you know the proof of him, that as a son with the Father, he hath served with me in the gospel. Paul was like a father to Timothy. When Paul met Timothy in Acts chapter 16, obviously, Timothy is not his literal son, but Paul was immediately drawn to him. He recognized this young man was a high-quality disciple of the Lord Jesus Christ. He had an excellent mother, an excellent grandmother, who instilled in him a faith that was evident. It was evident that it was just like his mother's and grandmother's, and it was a faith that was very strong. Plus, obviously, Timothy had a teachable spirit. This was a young man who knew some things, who had already become an excellent disciple, who had strong faith. Paul said, I can take and mold this man into a servant of the Lord Jesus Christ. And in fact, Paul was successful. Timothy became the first bishop of the Church of the Ephesians. Quite an accomplishment. Something God had really done, but used Paul to accomplish in Timothy's life. Because of the close association for these numbers of years that they worked together, Paul was like a father to Timothy. And that made their relationship extremely close. The best associates that you will ever have helping you in the ministry are as close as family to the men with whom they work. So if you want to be a helper, you know what you want to do is you want to envision that you have a relationship so close with the person that you're helping that it's like a father and son relationship. Over the years and even recently, I've been blessed by people that have helped us in our ministry here, and our relationship has grown into one of those that's just like father and son. You can't get closer than that on this side of eternity, and it sure makes for an excellent helper in the ministry. So if you want to be a helper in the ministry, then remember these four qualities of Timothy. He was like-minded with Paul. He was as compassionate as Paul. He was Christ-centered like Paul, and he was like family to Paul. What an excellent helper. Also in Philippians chapter 2, there's another man that's mentioned, and his name is Epaphroditus. He, likewise, was also a very good help to Paul. Let's read about him beginning in Philippians chapter 2, verse 25. Paul said, "Yet I supposed it necessary to send to you Epaphroditus, my brother and companion in labor and fellow soldier, but your messenger and he that ministered to my wants. For he longed after you all and was full of heaviness because that ye had heard that he had been sick. For indeed he was sick, nigh unto death. But God had mercy on him, and not on him only, but on me also, lest I should have sorrow upon sorrow.
I sent him therefore the more carefully, that when you see him again, you may rejoice, and that I may be the less sorrowful. Receive him therefore in the Lord with all gladness, and hold such in reputation, because for the work of Christ he was nigh unto death, not regarding his life, to supply your lack of service toward me. Epaphroditus apparently had come from Philippi to help Paul at a time when the church in Philippi couldn't. Paul refers to this a little bit later in his book, in this epistle to the Philippians. So Epaphroditus took it upon himself to go and be a help personally to Paul. And what he had to do is that he had to labor in order to be able to meet his needs, and labor to be able to meet Paul's needs while also helping him with work in the ministry. He was so busy earning the money he needed to earn in order to be able to take care of them, to be able to supply the need of other things in the ministry, and to be alongside Paul in the work that they did together, that he nearly killed himself. He worked himself nigh unto death, the Bible says. Well, what is it in Epaphroditus that stands out about excellent qualities of helpers, qualities that we should have when we're helping other people in the ministry? Well, first of all, we see from Philippians chapter 2, verse 25, that he was a loyal companion. Notice again in verse 25 of Philippians chapter 2, "Yet I supposed it necessary to send to you Epaphroditus, my brother and companion in labor and fellow soldier, but your messenger and he that ministered to my wants." Look at those words: brother, companion in labor, fellow soldier. He was a brother, he was a companion in labor, and a fellow soldier. All of these are very, very close associations. You know, if you've been in the military, or if you have read books, biographies, and histories about men in the military, soldiers, you find there is a camaraderie that builds among those men that are fighting in a platoon or in a squad or in a company. They're so close with each other that if one of them is wounded and has to leave to heal, you know what he wants? He just wants to get back with his team. So Paul knew that Epaphroditus was a man that he could count on to help him under any circumstances. Soldiers in the military willingly take bullets for each other that the rest of the team may live. It's

on earth at their worst times. And a lot of times when you see somebody struggling to hold up to that standard that you have come to know them to achieve, you get frustrated and want to pull out and leave. That's not the time to leave. That's the time to redouble your effort to help. Because sometimes good people go through bad times, and you don't want to bail out on them when they need you the most. That was Epaphroditus. The second thing about Epaphroditus that was so good, such a great quality of a helper in the ministry, is he was a faithful minister. Look again in Philippians chapter 2, verses 25 through 28. Yet I supposed it necessary to send to you Epaphroditus, my brother and companion in labor and fellow soldier, but your messenger, and he that ministered to my wants. For he longed after you all and was full of heaviness because that ye heard that he had been sick. For indeed he was sick, nigh unto death. But God had mercy on him, and not on him only, but on me also, lest I should have sorrow upon sorrow. I sent him therefore the more carefully, that when you see him again, you may rejoice, and that I may be the less sorrowful. Epaphroditus was to Paul like Elisha was to Elijah, or like Joshua was to Moses. He was faithful to care for Paul at the expense of his own life. He followed the instruction of Paul to be kindly affection one to another with brotherly love, in honor preferring one another. That's what Paul wrote to the Romans in Romans chapter 12, verse 10. Paul said that he would have sorrowed greatly at the loss of Epaphroditus. That's how close they had become. Epaphroditus was so faithful to minister to Paul that even when he was sick, he kept working and kept supplying and kept ministering to Paul's necessities. He didn't take regard for his own life. And Paul said, lest I should have sorrow upon sorrow. You know, Paul is the same person that wrote regarding the rapture that we sorrow not as others which have no hope. But Paul said, I want to tell you something. If this man had died, I would have had sorrow upon sorrow. Not only because of the loss of a companion, but the loss of such a faithful minister who really took care of him at a time when he needed the help. Another thing about Epaphroditus that was so good and a quality that we should have in the ministry is he had a good reputation. He had a really good reputation. Look at verse 29. Philippians chapter 2, verse 29. Receive him therefore in the Lord with all gladness and hold such in reputation. So he had this great reputation among the saints. I don't envision that Epaphroditus was the kind of man that would politic to get a good name so that he could get rich off the saints or build up his ego. Didn't look like that kind of guy at all. He was just a servant, and he was such a servant that he was worthy of the reputation that he had earned. It's what Peter said in 1 Peter chapter 5, verse 6. Humble yourselves, therefore, under the mighty hand of God. Why? That he may exalt you in due time. In other words, there was coming a day when Epaphroditus would be recognized for the great service that he had done. But he didn't pay any attention to that. He didn't look for somebody to stroke his ego. I'm reminded of what Jesus Christ told his disciples. He said, if you want to be great, be the servant of all. If you want to be chief, be the minister. And that was Epaphroditus. And what happened as a result is that since he became that faithful minister, because he didn't look to his own necessities, but rather served Paul in his necessities, he ended up with a good reputation in any case. And Paul said, hold such in reputation. And then finally, let me say this. Epaphroditus was a good help to Paul because he had a solid work ethic. Look at verse 30 in Philippians chapter 2. Because for the work of Christ, he was nigh unto death, not regarding his life, to support.

0: apply your lack of service toward me. Now, I don't think Paul was trying to shame the Philippians by saying your lack of service toward me. Indeed, he said later in the epistle, you lacked opportunity. That's what he said in Philippians 4:10. You just didn't have the opportunity. And Epaphroditus took it upon himself to make up for what the Philippians could not do. That's a solid work ethic. He worked himself nearly to death. He wasn't concerned for himself. He was concerned for his minister, and he was concerned for the people to whom he ministered. In other words, by helping Paul, he helped all the people that Paul ministered to. It's very important to remember, when you help somebody in the ministry, you're helping them do the job God called them to do in ministering to people. If nobody sees you ministering in the place of the person you're there to help, so that you can't gain any recognition for what you're doing, you don't worry about that. Christ is getting recognition. The people are getting help. And the person who's helping them that Christ has chosen is getting help, but he knows that he's able to do what he's doing because of what you're doing for him. In other words, when you have ministered to the person who's ministering, you've ministered to the whole congregation that he's ministering to. Paul knew what he was called to do, and Epaphroditus knew what he was called to do, and like a soldier, he would have died doing it if that's what it took to accomplish the Lord's will for his life. He put his own life aside and said, it doesn't matter. I'm here to serve the Lord. So when you're considering someone to help you in the ministry, look for these qualities. I realize they're outstanding, but people today actually have these qualities. And if you're someone who has offered yourself to be a help to somebody else that's in the ministry at some level, then develop these qualities in your life, because these are going to be what you need in order to help the people that God has called you to help. Be satisfied with what God has given you and the opportunity to help more people by helping the minister who's ministering to them.
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0: thanking the Lord for 10 years of broadcast ministry. 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
2: Psalm 117. O praise the Lord, all ye nations. Praise him, all ye people. For his merciful kindness is great toward us, and the truth of the Lord endureth forever. Praise ye the Lord. Psalm 118. O give thanks unto the Lord, for he is good, because his mercy endureth forever. Let Israel now say that his mercy endureth forever. Let the house of Aaron now say that his mercy endureth forever. Let them now that fear the Lord say that his mercy endureth forever. I called upon the Lord in distress. The Lord answered me and set me in a large place. The Lord is on my side. I will not fear. What can man do unto me? The Lord taketh my part with them that help me. Therefore shall I see my desire upon them that hate me. It is better to trust in the Lord than to put confidence in man. It is better to trust in the Lord than to put confidence in princes. All nations compassed me about, but in the name of the Lord will I destroy them. They compassed me about, yea, they compassed me about, but in the name of the Lord I will destroy them. They compassed me about like bees. They are quenched as the fire of thorns. For in the name of the Lord I will destroy them. Thou hast thrust sore at me that I might fall. But the Lord helped me. The Lord is my strength and song, and is become my salvation. The voice of rejoicing and salvation is in the tabernacles of the righteous. The right hand of the Lord doeth valiantly. The right hand of the Lord is exalted. The right hand of the Lord doeth valiantly. I shall not die, but live, and declare the works of the Lord. The Lord hath chastened me sore, but he hath not given me over unto death. Open to me the gates of righteousness. I will go into them, and I will praise the Lord, this gate of the Lord into which the righteous shall enter. I will praise thee, for thou hast heard me, and art become my salvation. The stone which the builders refused is become the headstone of the corner. This is the Lord's doing. It is marvelous in our eyes. This is the day which the Lord hath made. We will rejoice and be glad in it. Save now, I beseech thee, O Lord. O Lord, I beseech thee, send now prosperity. Blessed be he that cometh in the name of the Lord. We have blessed you out of the house of the Lord. God is the Lord, which hath showed us light. Bind the sacrifice with cords, even unto the horns of the altar. Thou art my God, and I will praise thee. Thou art my God, I will exalt thee. O give thanks unto the Lord, for he is good, for his mercy endureth forever.

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